0: Hey everybody, we got that set started off with Sarah Ogan Gunning, I Hate the Company Boss, off her record, Girl of Constant Sorrow. Then I played Leave on Hell, Poor Old Dirt Farmer. After that we had Towns Van Zandt, Tecumseh Valley, off Live at the Old Quarter from 1977. And then we heard Bill Monroe and his Bluegrass Boys, I'm Working on a Building. Coming up next, we're going to have a trucking song, we're going to have a training song, sitting song. But first, we're going to hear Aaron Kramer, Workday.
1: Workday. I've been working arms and back all day, where sunbeams lie in scraps upon the floor, until I'm caught in a machine-like sway that rocks asleep whatever lived before. I watch the clock as though my looking there might egg its finger to the touch of five, when, stumbling through the crowds to Union Square, I'll pick the sunniest bench and grow alive.

0: All right. Now, last set, you heard Aaron Kramer's poem, Workday. That was released on the album Serenade, Poets of New York. And after that, we heard Diesel Smoke, Dangerous Curves by Red Simpson. That was off Truck Drive and Fool. Then we add what I think, best version of John Henry, Doc and his son Merle Watson. And we had a little Creedence. Then after the break, we're going to have some Kinks, Nimrod, Carnans. You're listening to Scorpion Lounge 2. I'm Paris.
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2: Now you can call this anything you please. This is a picture of a nude in a machine shop. Picture of a nude in a machine shop and foundry. That's art. A red ostrich plume in her hair, sweat and muddy water, coiled few strips around her, poised sitting between red parted curtains, the right leg stockinged up beside the point, at ease, light as a glove, light as her black gloves, modeled as a shoe, a woman's high-heeled shoe, the other leg stretched out, bare, toward the top and upward, as the smeared hide under the shirt and pants, stiff with grease and dirt, is bare, approaching the

0: All right. We open that set up with two poems by William Carlos Williams. Picture of a nude in a machine shop and at the bar. Those were from a reading in 1951 at Harvard University. Then after that, you heard Alcohol by the Kinks. Then we heard Nimrod Workman, his song 42 Years. Nimrod, he worked in a West Virginia coal mine for 42 years. He started at 14 years old. He got black lung. He was a union organizer, and he sings a heck of a song. Then we got Alfred G. Carnes singing To the Work. Coming up, we got Donald Hall, Thin Lizzy, The Kinks, and two songs recorded by Alan Lomax. This will be a real long set, so I'll see you guys on the other side, I guess.
1: In October of the year, he counts potatoes dug from the brown field, counting the seed, counting the seller's portion out, and bags the rest on the cart's floor. He packs wool sheared in April, honey in combs, linen, leather tanned from deer hide, and vinegar in a barrel hooped by hand at the forge's fire. He walks by his ox's head 10 days to Portsmouth Market and sells potatoes and the bag that carried potatoes, flaxseed, birch brooms, maple sugar, goose feathers, yarn. When the cart is empty, he sells the cart. When the cart is sold, he sells the ox, harness and yoke, and walks home, his pockets heavy with the year's coin for salt and taxes. And at home, by fire's light in November cold, stitches new harness for next year's ox in the barn, and carves a yoke and saws planks, building the cart again.
2: I sure do appreciate y'all coming. Especially you, Skinny Lizzie.

0: You're talking about what we be doing?
1: Yeah.
0: We be loading every timber then in the vessel.
1: Uh-huh. Mm-hmm. What about log rolling?
0: No, ain't no log rolling.
2: Timber, some of them.
0: No, this timber loading in the vessel.
2: 30, 40, 50 foot long.
0: Yeah.
1: Okay, go ahead.

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0: I got a letter from Major Bailey.
1: Oh, Eve.

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0: No, the sergeant at the driver's boat. He was down on me.
1: Put it down on me.
0: No, the sergeant at the driver's boat. He was down on me.
1: Put it down on me.
0: Just chop your corn.

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0: All right. You just heard the rest of Sarah, Ogun, Gunnings, I Hate the Company Bosses. Sarah was from Eastern Kentucky. She got drove out of Kentucky by some union violence. Then two of her four children died of starvation. Her husband died of tuberculosis. Then before that, you heard Haywire Mac, Harry McClintock, Big Rock Candy Mountain. Then Marty Robbins with a NASCAR Cup record of 0-35, singing Cry Stampede. Then you had Ed Lewis, I'll Be So Glad When the Sun Goes Down. That was recorded in 1959 in the Mississippi State Penitentiary. Before Lewis, I played The Smiths, Heaven Knows I'm Miserable Now, and A Well-Respected Man by The Kinks. Then you heard another Alan Lomax recording, The Old Tar River by Georgia Sea Island Singers. They were led by John Davis. There's a couple songs by that name, The Old Tar River. I'm sure they all had to deal with the Turpentine Trail and them longleaf pines. But that one's a pretty good one. Before that, we had another
1: You're listening.
0: Real old-timey song. Thin Lizzy with their song The Farmer off their album Thin Lizzy. Then I opened that set with Donald Hall. He was reading Oxcart Man. All those poetry recordings, they all came from Pensound. If you don't know what Pensound is, it's all the free poetry you care to download. They got great recordings of poets reading their own work, discussions, and lectures about poetry. There's also a phenomenal podcast called Poem Talk, which you can find through there. I say let's make the internet great again. And that about does it for our show. I'd like to thank you for being here. I'd like to thank AWIU, Chocolate Workers Local 464, the International Brotherhood of Electrical Workers Local 143, and here's the No Shorthanded Shovels, Cigarette Trees, Lakes of Stew, Mountain Dew, and that's been a Scorpion Lounge too.

This is WVEWLP Brattleboro 107.7 FM, your community radio station, and trying to go from the sublime and trying to go something as far apart as possible from what we were just listening to. The playlist is on.

Yeah, okay. Let's not go any further than that one there. We rocked out there after the jazz set on Homespun. This is the playlist with Coach K, and we started off this episode of the playlist with the Sex Pistols doing Holidays in the Sun. Those of you who are having a last holiday, this goes out to you. Maybe you and Uncle Bunny out there. And that was, of course, off. Never mind the Bollocks, that album. In 1977, and then we just heard right after that the Beatles with their tune Helter Skelter off of the White Album in 1968. All right. As I said, this is Coach K on the playlist. Just turning off some turntables here, making sure I clean up a bit. And, you know, I'm doing my thing. I'm just playing the songs that I love that I never get tired of for some reason. Goes back to the earliest recorded blues masters, to the 60s and 70s sweet spot stuff, and folk classics, to the contemporary indie bands here and there. Sometimes we hear playlists from the listening audience, and today, in fact, we will be hearing a playlist from the Belle of Bellflower that will come up later in the day, and it is fine. Just as she is fine, no question. All right, so after all that, maybe we should try to just bring it down a tad. There's an idea I have here. Why not? Steely Dan, let's go.

Letting Elvis Costello and the Attractions fade out there with their tune This Year's Girl from their album This Year's Model, 1978. We started off that more mellower set with, of course, Steely Dan doing their tune Daddy Don't Live in That New York City No More. Good. And that, of course, comes from their album Katie Lied they released in 1975, and followed up with a tune that I love. And, of course, John Lightfoot was here checking in, and he loves it too. Hard not to love it, actually. Bob Marley and the Wailers, Soul Shakedown Party, which I think they recorded sometime in the late 60s, maybe 1970, and released on an album a couple years later. Outstanding. And then, of course, Elvis. This is Coach K on the playlist. And playing all the things that I love. You know, it's on the Human Mega Seg. We have a little automated computer that spins out tunes when there's no DJ here. And good stuff on that. However, I'm the Human Mega Seg. I'm the Mega Seg with a face and a smile. You know, look, we all have a lot of different ways to listen to music these days. And I'm, you know, radio sometimes is not one of them. But to me, I love it. I love it when there's nothing better than hearing a song on the radio, because that DJ is, you know, sending out these good vibes, these little love messages in a bottle to the millions and millions of anonymous.

But I'm excited about that very fact. And one of the regular contributors is the Belle of Bellflower. And I was preparing a little set for the Belle out of her broad playlist. And this is just what came up today. So let's hear it.

0: spell of Bellflower sneaking up on us there with the Killers and Somebody Told Me, which they released in 2004 on their album Hot Fuss. Bell started out her set going way back into the time machine. Somehow that resonated with her. 1964, the Zombies. She's not there. I don't know where she is, not there. But Zombies, again, talk about so much British invasion stuff. Classic. I don't get tired of that either, actually, interestingly. And then, of course, another song I just love to bounce around to. Who doesn't? Love Comes to Town. Talking Heads from their album, Talking Heads 77, which, guess what? Released in 1977. And then, as I said, the Bell finishes up her set. Bell of Bellflower with Somebody Told Me from the Killers. All right, now, this is Coach K on the playlist. The playlist incorporates so many other playlists because we're all one big playlist, you know. I like to say, and we're on WVEWLP Brattleboro 107.7, your community radio station. I'm live in the studio right now, but we are streaming live as well on our website, WVEW.org, which I invite you to go to because we are all volunteer and we need some support, as always, with hit the donate button, please. Become a member, get some merch. I got my merch on today, as a matter of fact. And it's a good gift, too, Community radio, support us. It's just a nice thing to do. And you can also become an underwriter. You're an individual or a local business, and we have a lot of really great underwriters that we are so happy about. I think I will play one right now. Let's hear. I don't think I even really know this one, so let's hear it.
1: Sandglass Theatre, based in Putney, Vermont, is pleased to announce the 13th edition of their Puppets in the Green Mountains Festival. It will feature a range of performances for kids and adults, workshops, special film screenings, and panel discussions. Over the last three decades, Puppets in the Green Mountains has brought more than 75 companies from over 20 countries to southern Vermont. The theme for this year's festival is Endings, Beginnings, and the Humanity in Between. The festival runs from September 16th to 20th across numerous venues in Putney and Brattleboro. More information, show schedules, and tickets can be found on puppetsinthegreenmountains.net.
0: All right. Thank you, Sandglass Theater. 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And as I said, that's a great way to go to our website and find a way you can become a member or an underwriter. So, again, we need your help. You can also get on there and check out the schedule, see what else there's so many. I was just looking through the Saturday shows. What a lineup! Because I'm going around my car, I listen to this stuff, and there's really great programming, in my opinion. And it's your neighbor. You never know. You never know who you might be living next to me. Who knows? And, so you can listen to the shows on archive. This show, gets rebroadcast, as a matter of fact, on Mondays. And then you can listen to it again any old time. Well, for 2 weeks anyway. It's on the archive. And a lot of people do that. Some people are working during the day and then they listen to the archive, and I think Bell of Bellflower is one of them, as a matter of fact. All right, so hey to all my folks out there who are listening. Maybe old Mags, maybe ex-Dr. Greg Spew. I'll be seeing a couple of those guys coming up, like Dr. Wu Wah Wei, Master of Actionless Activity, Prince Charles, all kinds of people. Spaceman, kidding me? I'm sure that Vogon Poet played some stuff from Vogon last year. And MLR is in the house. I do know that for sure. So I love hearing from him. All right, now, let's get back to some music. I think, what are we going to do here? And actually, I got to tell you, I'll be extending a little bit further today because I'm Dragon Moon will not be having a recording today, so I will be staying here a little bit longer. But not too much longer, because I actually still have to go do some things for work. I'd like to do this all day if I could, but anyway. Let me go back to sort of this mellow, you know, playlist. There's a couple of different playlists here. And I would like to kind of hear something a little bit. I was thinking something in the kind of bluesy realm, the old-timey blues. So let's go ahead and hear this.

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0: Outstanding. All right, we just heard four acoustic blues tunes there. Kind of a little bit of a sandwich there because we started out the set with Furry Lewis doing his own composition, John Henry, which he first recorded in 1929. And then there's a great version of that that he released in, I think it was 1959, on this Smithsonian Folkways compilation that has interviews with him on it as well. And I think that, and that's the one we heard right there. And then we finished up with the great Son House doing his tune Empire State Express, which I always thought was an older tune of his from way back, but actually in the great old blues revival of the 1960s, he recorded it for that purpose. So 1964, 65. And as I said, they're kind of a sandwich because in between are a couple of the giants of the era who were both influenced by these old blues masters. And so the master, Bob Dylan, did his tune Meet Me in the Morning. That's a blues tune, 1975, off of Blood on the Tracks. And then we went to Rolling Stones and Factory Girl from their album Beggar's Banquet in 1968. Giants influenced by giants, for sure. All right. This is Coach K on The Playlist, and got a bit, you know, 8 more minutes to the official show, which, of course, will be recorded and played on at 9 o'clock on Monday, so I'm going to keep that straight. I think I'll go back to some, you know, a couple of, you know, sort of more zany antics. I don't know. We'll see what happens when it comes up, but... yeah, I think maybe. Yeah, I do want to hear this. This is kind of related, so let's go.
1: Hey, Leroy! What's this I hear about you and Annie Mae slipping in the darkness?

This is James Reese and the Progressions, kind of a theme song of mine. Let's go. It's summertime. I can start to see it waning away, but it still is, so stay right on it, for sure. And before that, we heard another funk classic, for me anyway, Slipping in the Darkness by the Dayton.

0: 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This is Planet Grooveteria, and the views and opinions expressed on this show, if we have any, are those of your hosts exclusively. They are not those of the board, the radio station, or any underwriter supporters. Happy Saturday.
1: Happy Saturday. That's Linda. I'm Bill, and we're here on a late summer Saturday in Brattleboro, Vermont. And we have another cool show for you. Lots of great stuff, old, new, in between.
0: We're kind of all over the place.
1: All over the map today. And we're going to be very mellow today.
0: Well, not necessarily,
1: but just in my general manner, behavior is mellow today. We had a very busy day yesterday, busy day and night of great music. We'll talk about that a little bit later. We're going to mark a few recent passings of musical legends in the past couple weeks, including, of course, we got to play some Dolly. Everyone's been paying tribute to Dolly Parton since she passed away a couple weeks ago, and you know she was a great musician, songwriter. I'm not the biggest country western music fan, but got to acknowledge her contributions. Is that right? Yeah, to the music world and her humanitarian efforts. She was a big advocate for literacy. Just an overall very special human being, and we're going to start with a song, kind of an unheralded song by her. I think it's called Joshua. And here we go.

a mean and a vicious man, and you better not set foot on his land. But I didn't think nobody could be that mean. So I took me out walking down the railroad track. I was gonna go down to that little old shack and just find out if all them things I'd heard was true. There was a big black dog laying out in the yard, and it growled at me, and I swallowed hard, and I heard somebody say, "Well, who are you?" Oh, and there he stood in the door of that shack, and his beard and his hair was long and black, and he was the biggest man I'd ever seen. When he spoke, his voice was low and deep, but he just didn't frighten me, 'cause somehow I just knew he wasn't mean. He said, "What you doing snooping around

0: And that is Joan Armatrading, one of my favorite albums. She has a lot of great albums, and that was I'm Lucky. And I hope you're having a lucky Labor Day weekend and lots of good stuff going on.
1: Yeah, that was an interesting set there. We heard, before that, we heard Throbbing Gristle, of all things, from their album entitled 20 Jazz Funk Greats. I think it's kind of an ironically named album with a very kind of a satirical cover of them appearing. They were an English kind of an experimental pioneers of industrial music, I guess you would call them. I think that was a pretty funky song. That was called Hot on the Heels of Love. And interesting segue out of Miss Dolly Parton and her song Joshua.
0: Yeah, I really struggled with that segue, trying to figure out what to put after Dolly that's on our
1: on our
0: playlist.
1: Agenda radar.
0: Yeah,
1: I think it worked. I think it was interesting and very clever, Linda.
0: Thank you, Bill.
1: All right, another music giant. I guess you'd call him a music and actor, a music and acting giant. Probably more known for his portrayal of
0: Frank Infurter.
1: No, that wasn't
0: he
1: him.
0: Frank Infurter?
1: Anyway,
0: or
1: he
0: which
1: was.
0: One was he? I forgot.
1: It was in
0: Rocky Horror Picture Show, which I never saw.
1: Oh wow!
0: In the theater. That's what I mean.
1: That.
0: I've seen it, but not in the theater.
1: Anyway,
0: yeah.
1: This is a. He also had some success apart from that, and he had a pretty big hit with this next song. It's called. Oh, I'm sorry. Yeah, and Tim Curry actually passed away recently. In fact, it was the day after Dolly Parton passed, and he was also 80 years old, like Dolly. Anyway, this is his song, I Do the Rock.

0: That is the Knickerbockers with One Track Mind. Before that, we heard a lesser-known song from the Monkees called Saturday's Child. Then we started off that set with I Do the Rock by the late Tim Curry, who passed away last week at the age of 80.
1: Yes. We'll be right back after this important message.
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0: And it's a really cool place. If you haven't been in there, you should check it out.
1: Okay. Next up, we have another passing to recognize Cassandra Wilson, great jazz singer, songwriter, and producer. She had a great voice. She expanded into other musical genres, blues, country, folk music. She was a Grammy Award winner. And I'm going to play a song by her called Red Guitar.

0: Yes. That is a kind of an obscure band called Carl and the Passions. And if you think that they sound a lot like the Beach Boys, well, that's because it is the Beach Boys. And when they were, they did that album that was named out for Carl Wilson when he was kind of in charge there while Brian was dealing with some things. And that was a song from about 1973, I think, called You Need a Mess of Help to Stand Alone.
1: And we heard Leon Russell before that with Stranger in a Strange Land, David Bowie with the title track from the Aladdin Sane album, and Cassandra Wilson, who passed away, did Red Guitar. Up next, we have something from Magnum. I love this song. It's called Your Mind.

berserk? Well, you left me anyhow, and then the days got worse and worse, and now you see I've gone completely out of my mind. And the coming to take

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Right? You know you laughed. I heard you laugh. You laughed, you laughed, and laughed, and then you left. But now you know I'm utterly mad. And they're coming to take

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Well, you just wait. They'll find you yet. And when they do, they'll put you in the ASPCA, you mangy mutt. And they're coming to...

0: All right, Linda, that one.
1: It's your theme song? Yes, I know. They're coming to take you away any day now, Bill.
0: very unusual song there by Napoleon XIV. If you ever listen to the Dr. Demento radio show, he played that one quite often, and he played a lot of other kind of humorous, satirical songs, and that one was always a favorite. Before that, we heard The Impressions, which was Curtis Mayfield's first band, and that was called We're a Winner. And prior to that, I wonder how many people could guess who that was singing the Beatles song Got to Get You Into My Life. That was none other than Joe Pesci, an album that he released in the late 60s called Little Joe Sure Can Sing. And not bad. I think he had a nice voice, maybe kind of reminiscent of Frankie Valli. David Letterman played that, pulled that album out one time when Pesci was on the show and played a track from it. Anyway, Joe Pesci there. and before that, we heard Carl Denson's Tiny Universe, and who I saw last night. Great show at the Stone Church with New Birth Brass Band.
1: All right, so stop talking.
0: Rebirth Brass Band from New Orleans co-headlined that show. And Carl Denson, they were great too. Carl Denson, such a talented musician, great saxophonist, flute player, percussionist, singer, and he really got the crowd up dancing away, as he told me he would. I talked to him, give myself a little pat on the back again. I talked to him earlier in the week for an article I wrote. Linda doesn't like when I talk about things that's true.
1: Okay. You see your head going to explode out the side of the headphones. And before that, we heard Your Mind by Magnum. And
0: right here on.
1: I don't say right here on. You're listening to WVEWLP Brattleboro 107.7 FM, your community radio station. In the next hour, we have some new Billy Strings. We have a little set about crying because I'm sad about the end of the summer. And a lot of other good stuff, including this next one.
0: This is a band called The Creatures, which was a duo formed by Susie Sue and drummer Budgie from Susie and the Banshees. And this is their cover of Wild Things.

0: good old Neil Young there with his band, The Chrome Hearts, and a new song called Casting Me Away From You. They also released an epic song called Second Song, which is about 11 and a half minutes of vintage Neil. Couldn't play that one. A little too long for the show today. Maybe another time. Before that, we heard Sean Colvin doing All Fall Down. And we started that set at the top of the hour with The Creatures, the band featuring Susie Sue from Susie and the Banshees. And that was their cover of Wild Thing. Next up, we have another new song. This one is by an artist named Tao Nguyen, with some help from Toon Yards, featuring the former Brattleboro resident Meryl Garbus, as well as the Linda Lindas are also on this song, Linda.
1: Wow.
0: All right. And this is a song that's pretty reflective of the current state of the times, and it's called Sick of the Times. All right.

0: And Pet Shop Boys had a big hit with that cover of Always On Your Mind, Always On My Mind, excuse me. Probably made famous by Willie Nelson, but also Elvis Presley also did that song. And before that, we heard Tao Nguyen with help from Tune Yards and the Linda Lindas and a new song called Sick of the Times. And we will be right back, or at least Linda will. She might kick me out of the studio because I talk too much.
1: I might not be. Well, you don't need me here for anything.
0: All right. We'll be right back after this message.
2: Hello. This is Eugene Newman, director of the Vermont Jazz Center. The VJC is a proud underwriter of WVEW LP Brattleboro. 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
1: And up next, we have something brand new from Billy Strings. He released a new album called So Much for Goodbyes last week on the 28th of August. And there's a lot of good stuff on there, but this one, I like this one a lot. This one is called I Like Train Songs.

0: She's got eyes that tell lies from him and the others. I've never heard that song before, but that was interesting. We heard the Yardbirds with Train Kept Rollin', and we started that set with Billy Strings from his new album and a song called I Like Train Songs. We also like train songs. One of our shows, we featured all train songs.
1: I don't remember that.
0: It was last year sometime.
1: Did a whole show of train songs?
0: Yes, okay. We did.
1: We should have timed that for the new train station here, Amtrak station, recently
0: we didn't.
1: Opened.
0: All right. Up next, we have a sort of a theme set that goes along with the fact that I'm sort of crying because it's the end of the summer. I'm a teacher. I had to go back to school. I've been in school for 2 weeks. I do like school, but I always get sad when summer's over, and I think a lot of the kids do, too.
1: You're not in love with the beginning of the school year.
0: I'm just, you know, I like the summer. It's so relaxing. It's hot.
1: Did you
0: it's
1: see
0: nice.
1: What I did there?
0: I don't know.
1: I'm not in love. That's the name of the next song.
0: Okay. And
1: this is a big hit, kind of a surprise hit for 10cc. It's an unusual song, and it was not one kind of song that you normally hear on the radio back in the mid-70s, but there it was. And it is I'm Not in Love. Aww.

0: And that was a big set of crying songs. I'm a little sad about the end of the summer, but it's a gorgeous day here, so I'm going to milk that summer. It's Labor Day weekend, so we heard The Dead live from the Great American Music Hall with Big River. Before that, Joe Cocker live at the Fillmore East with Cry Me a River. The English Beat did their version of Tears of a Clown. Great.
1: Yeah, it always reminds me of our friend Kurt, our dear departed friend Kurt, who was a big fan of that song, mainly the original by Smokey Robinson and the Miracles. So,
0: and before that, we heard Frankie Valli and the Four Seasons, Big Girls Don't Cry, and the 10cc song, I'm Not in Love, where they end the song up with Big Boys Don't Cry. They kind of whisper it in the background. We're going to wrap things up. Stay tuned at 2 for Ad Hoc Radio if you're listening on a Saturday. If not, on a Monday night when we rebroadcast, DJ Michael Bennett's next.
1: Right, and we're going to finish up with a couple more here. This next one is from an American electronic rock group duo from New York called Silver Apples. After that, we're going to hear a new song by the Austin, Texas-based band The Animeros, produced by Dan Auerbach. All right, we'll see you next time.

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Thank you for joining me. I'm your host and producer, Steve, for another 2 hours of Ad Hoc Radio. 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I love hearing from our listeners. Well, here we are. It is a Labor Day weekend. I hope yours is safe, comfortable, and full of joy about what workers have accomplished. And, you know, I guess the joy can also be tempered by a bit of concern about what's at stake, the things that are under attack in our country, about people working together in the collective and common good. That sort of inspired this song. It inspired a bunch of tracks today. I love Labor Day, in case you can't tell. I was a worker for a long time. I made out all right, and it's important to me that it's still something that has value here. Making a contribution, trying your best, doing something that's worth celebrating, you know. That's what Labor Day is about. Like I said, this track was inspired by Labor Day because it is a Howard Jones track from his Peaceful Tour live album. This is called Collective Heartbeat, and I thought that seemed like an appropriate sentiment to kick things off today. Our collective heartbeat of Vermont, beating in the heart of Vermont, in the heart of Brattleboro, in the heart of New England, you know, keep the groove going.

That's Talking Heads from their Stop Making Sense Special New Edition Live. That was Found a Job. That's part of a long list here of Labor Day related songs. Before that, you heard Children of the Revolution from Violent Femmes. That was from their album, The Blind Leading the Naked. Before that, you heard Eels from Shootin' Annie. That was All in a Day's Work. Then before that, we had The Drive-By Truckers from The Unraveling. That's a favorite of mine. That's 21st Century USA. Before that, we had Green Day from American Idiot with a song called Holiday. I picked that song not just because, you know, it's about having a holiday, but when they wrote that song quite a while ago, it was a criticism of the Iraq War, which was not that popular at the time. But I want to give the band credit for taking an unpopular stand. And I also wanted to send that song out to those hardworking sailors on the Lincoln who are finally getting some rest that they deserve. At least I hope, if you know, I know Thailand is not exactly California, but still, it's got to be better than being in harm's way. So God bless them over there. And then before that, you heard the Dandy Warhols with their track, Every Day Should Be a Holiday. That was the Tony Lash mix from their EP, You Were the Last High. And then we started things off today with a groovy track from Howard Jones' live album. That's called Collective Heartbeat. Ad Hoc Radio is going to continue the collective groove with Joe Jackson covering Steely Dan right after this. 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

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Thank you for being part of our radio community this holiday weekend. You just heard Liz Phair from her album Whip Smart. That was May Queen. Before that, we had Fish from Lip Stitch and Pass. That was Taste. Before that was Right Here, Right Now by Jesus Jones. That was from his album, Doubt. You see, that's a song I sing to myself about Brattleboro. Right here, right now is exactly where I want to be. Before that was the Foo Fighters with The Pretender from Echoes, Silence, Patience, and Grace. And then before that we had Led Zeppelin, Good Times, Bad Times. You know, he's had his share. Before that, we had Instant Karma from John Lennon. You know, it's going to get you. And then before that, we had Joe Jackson kinging off that long set with King of the World, his live version of the Steely Dan song from his album, Summer in the City, live in New York. Ad Hoc Radio continues with Paul Simon right now.

That's Josh Rouse from his album Going Places. That's There's Somebody Whose Job It Is.

0: Yeah. Before that, you heard John Wesley Harding from the Confessions of St. Ace. That was She's a Piece of Work. Before that, we had Steely Dan from Can't Buy a Thrill. That was Dirty Work. Before that, we had Pete Yorn from The Day I Forgot. That was So Much Work. Before that was Goo Goo Dolls from Dizzy Up the Girl. That was Hate This Place. Before that, you heard Heart, Love Alive. And then we started that long set with Paul Simon from his One Trick Pony soundtrack. That was Jonah. Ad Hoc Radio is going to continue with NRBQ right after this important message from a generous and very thoughtful community underwriter. One thing I want to point out, NRBQ is playing right here in Vermont at Stone Church on Sunday, September 20th. 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So if you like NRBQ, if you want to see a Rock and Roll Hall of Famer here in Brattleboro, here's your chance. 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
2: 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They also have a Facebook page, The Porch 2, a proud underwriter of WVEW.

That was Howard Jones with another live track. Things can only get better. I hope so. Before that, you heard Jason Isbell and the 400 unit from Reunions. That was What Have I Done to Help. Before that was Graham Parker and the Rumor with Stick to Me was the CD. That was Thunder and Rain. Before that was John Hyatt from Slow Turning. That was Georgia Ray. And then we started that set with NRBQ, Never Take the Place of You. It's the end of another 2 hours of Ad Hoc Radio. I got Joe Jackson live here. He's the man. See you next week.

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This is WVEWLP 107.7 FM, Brattleboro's one and only community radio station. This is KT, and yeah, it's a little cloudy out today, but you know it's going into fall, and that's kind of nice. So this weather's kind of moving kind of nicely, isn't it? So, as I say in the beginning of my shows, the views and opinions expressed on this WVEW show are mine, not the radio station, not the board, and not any of our underwriter supporters. Now I'm going to start out something new. You know, you all know your ABCs. Well, this is a different set of ABCs. And I think what I'm going to do is, well, you know how many ABCs there are, so I'm going to hit it up with just one today. And it's Palestine. The title is Palestine A to Z. It's from Things That You Might Find Hidden in My Ear by Mohad Abu Toha. Palestine. A. The apple that fell from the table on a dark evening when man-made lightning flashed through the kitchen, the streets, and the sky, rattling the cupboards and breaking the dishes. Am is the linking verb that follows I in the present tense when I am no longer present, when I am shattered. B. A book that doesn't mention my language or my country and has maps of every place except for my birthplace, as if I were an illegitimate child of Mother Earth. Borders are those invented lines drawn with ash on maps and strewn into the ground by bullets. C. Gaza is a city where tourists gather to take photos next to destroyed buildings or graveyards. A country that exists only in my mind. In my mind. Its flag has no room to fly freely. But there is space on the coffins for my countrymen.

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1: 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Yes, we are Brattleboro's one and only community radio station, volunteers station, coming up on our 20th anniversary, our 20th year anniversary. Wow. Wow. You know, I remember that because I was supposed to start my very first show the day that we had the fire at the Brooks House. And then I had to wait until everything was moved over to the Gibson Aiken Center. 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So that was Concerto for Orchestra. The composer was Béla Bartók, and it was performed by the Chicago Symphony Orchestra, and James Levine was the conductor. So let's continue on with the September 6th. Imagine that, September 6th show with a little bit of Ludwig van Beethoven.

0: That was Ludwig von Beethoven. It's KT, and you're listening to WVEWLP 107.7 FM, Brattleboro's one and only community radio station. And that was Piano Concerto No. 2 in B-flat major, Opus 19. And, of course, it's the great Ludwig. It was the Pilsen Radio Symphony Orchestra. And Peter Schamhofus was on the piano, and it was conducted by Yari Mallet. This is KT, and let's check out something else.
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0: Yeah, check them out. And yes, this is our 20th year anniversary. 20 years. You know, make your donation. Keep us here for, maybe 20 or 20 years. How about that? So, next piece. One of my favorite composers. Symphony No. 8 in G major, Opus 88, composer Anton Dvorak, the Philadelphia Orchestra, and Wolfgang Sawallisch is the conductor. Let's check this one out.

0: That was Symphony No. 8 in G Major, Opus 88, Anton Dvorak, the Philadelphia Orchestra, and Wolfgang Swalowicz was the conductor. This is KT. You've been listening to WVEWLP 107.7 FM, Brattleboro's one and only community radio station, signing off for this classical A through Z for another day. For another Sunday. So everyone, I would like you to stay well, take care of each other, and closing you with this thought. At least it's written thought. Nodding poems from shards of glass, concrete, steel bars isn't easy. Sometimes my hands bleed, my gloves get burnt every time. Take care, everyone.
1: This nation will rise up and live out the true meaning of its creed. We hold these truths to be self-evident, that all men are created equal. Yeah. That one day on the red hills of Georgia, sons of former slaves and the sons of former slave owners will be able to sit down together at the table of brotherhood. I have a dream that one day, even the state of Mississippi, a state sweltering with the heat of injustice, sweltering with the heat of oppression, will be transformed into an oasis of freedom and justice. I have a dream. My four little children will one day live in a nation where they will not be judged by the color of their skin, but by the content of their character. I have a dream today. I have a dream that one day, down in Alabama with its vicious racists, with its governor having his lips dripping with the words of interposition and nullification, one day right there in Alabama, little black boys and black girls will be able to join hands with little white boys and white girls as sisters and brothers. I have a dream today. Exalted. Every hill and mountain shall be made low, the rough places will be made plain, and the crooked places will be made straight, and the glory of the Lord shall be revealed, and all flesh shall see it together. This is our hope. This is the faith that I go back to the South with. With this faith, we will be able to hew out of the mountain of despair a stone of hope. With this faith, we will be able to transform the jangling discords of our nation into a beautiful symphony of brotherhood. With this faith, we will be able to work together, to pray together, to struggle together, to go to jail together, to stand up for freedom together, knowing that we will be free one day. This will be the day with all of God's children. Be able to sing with new meaning, my country, tears of thee. Sweet land of liberty, of thee I sing. Land where my fathers died, land of the pilgrim's pride. From every mountainside, let freedom ring. And if America is to be a great nation, this must become true. And so let freedom ring. From the prodigious hilltops of New Hampshire, let freedom ring. From the mighty mountains of New York, let freedom ring. From the heightening Alleghenies of Pennsylvania, let freedom ring. From the snow-capped Rockies of Colorado, let freedom ring. From the curvaceous slopes of California. But not only that, Let freedom ring from Stone Mountain of Georgia. Let freedom ring from Lookout Mountain of Tennessee. Let freedom ring from every hill and molehill of Mississippi, from every mountainside. And every city, we will be able to speed up that day when all of God's children, black men and white men, Jews and Gentiles, Protestants and Catholics, will be able to join hands and sing in the words of the old Negro spiritual, free at last, free at last, thank God.

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Just like a big, big, big, big, ain't got no bones. 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

0: 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They're open Monday through Saturday from 10 a.m. to 5 p.m., Sunday from noon to 5. 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

0: Annie. I know you said yesterday was hard. How are you feeling today?
1: Oh, Erica, thanks. You know, I actually went to the caregiver support group you suggested at Center for Solace, and it was so helpful to just talk with other folks in the group about how overwhelmed we can get sometimes as caregivers. It didn't take away my responsibilities, of course, but somehow just sharing my experience and listening to others on a similar path really helped me keep going.
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own business and I wasn't bothering a soul. So I see the raccoon and the possum. The raccoon was up the cinnamon tree and the poor possum, he was on the ground. And I heard the possum holler up to the raccoon, say, hey, bub, will you throw me some cinnamons down? And the raccoon hollered down to the possum, say, look, bub, say, ain't you in the shade laying down? Now, what you worried about?

So I see the rabbit, and he was in the pea vine. So I said, hey, bub, I said, where are you going? So he bucked his eyes and he curled his tail. He said, look, bub, say, I'm looking for muscadine.

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And I hear the little red hen said to the rooster, said, look, bub, says, I ain't gonna take this setting down. Said, me, you're hatching all white, black, and brown, and you out catfishing all over town.

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So I said, hey, lady, are you married? She said, no, bub, you never been kissed. I said, well, look, I got a $20 bill and a Cadillac car. And I know it's a cute little place right over the hill. She said, hey, bub, say the heck with your Cadillac car, but keep talking about that hill and them $20 bills.

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Every time he pull off a piece, he throw it out the window. So I said, "Hey, bub," I said, "what goes?" He said, "Look, bub, if you know what I pay for this room and what's in it, them clothes I'm throwing out the window will be out of style."

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Yeah, here we go. It's a new show starting tonight. I'm DJ Pronoia. That means I suspect most people want to help each other. Thanks for having me here on WVEWLP, Brattleboro. Here we go with 2 hours of 80s and 90s acid house, mixed with ambient and some trip-hop too. Please make yourself at home here in this old ambient house.

about 7:14. Welcome. Time feels a little elastic to me lately. How about you? I'm DJ Pronoia. How you doing this evening? We just heard from, it might have sounded familiar, it was Depeche Mode, but the Kruder and Dorfmeister session. So it's a remix of Useless. And before that, it was Sub Sub with Past. And we kicked off the show, the whole show, the concept with The Orb, of course, with Blue Room, the 7-inch mix. All right. Well, welcome again to a new show. In a minute, we've got, we've got some Fish Dances. We've got some Roy Ayers from back in the day, some Foundations of Ambient. And I just wanted to welcome you to this show, this old ambient house. And also, I want to give a shout-out to the talented DJ Frequency, who generates the vibes around here on WVEW every Friday night, 8 to 10 p.m., with his show lounging around Brattleboro. I rarely miss it. Our two shows are like cousins. Actually, I'm probably more like his mad uncle. Speaking of that, the views and opinions expressed on this WVEW show are those of the host and guests exclusively. They are not those of the radio station, the board, or any underwriter supporters. Right. So let's get back into the music with a track from the magically ambient Roy Ayers. I'm DJ Pronoia, and you're listening to This Old Ambient House.

You belong here. 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You, yes, you are the energy of the world.

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0: Come on, y'all. Y'all are crazy, man.
1: He's not wrong. Of course, that was Groove is in the Heart, and it was D-Light. And that's DJ, what is it, Tawa Tawa, and Super DJ Dimitri, and of course, the Lady Miss Keir. From back in the day, I just gotta refresh my voice with a nice cold Fruitopia. Thank you. Before that, we heard a guy called Gerald, they're all from the UK, aren't they? Voodoo Ray was the track. Fish Dances before that from... earlier I talked about Roy Ayers as a foundation of ambient. I'd say that the Irresistible Force, Mixmaster Morris Gould from the UK, he is a foundation of ambient house. No question about it, a legend with the Fish Dances. And of course, the track with the other foundation of ambient, Roy Ayers and Everybody Loves the Sunshine. All right, well, that was the second set of the first show. So glad to be here. Coming up, we have got some surprises, some stuff you've probably heard before, maybe some stuff you haven't. Stay tuned. So I'm DJ Pronoia, and this is my first radio shift. And this is true, 33 and one third years. Back when I signed off from the New Releases show on KRUI, the Sound Alternative in Iowa City, which is a different 100-watt community station run by students out in the tall grass prairie. Whew! I signed off in 1993, then traveled from Iowa to England to live as a proper penniless Gen X raver in the underground ambient house scene. So that might explain something about what's going on tonight. But time is clay in the hands of... the fae, the little fae hands, especially when Bjork, the fairy queen, starts to come into the house and makes a visitation. This is from her 1993 solo debut here in this old ambient house.

one girl.

All right, everybody. How's everyone doing? That was the Future Sound of London, mixed after one of my favorite tracks of the evening. It's Massive Attack with the vocal track by Hope Sandoval. For you shoegazers, the Mazzy Star vocalist. And this is the Guy Barrado remix of Paradise Circus from Massive Attack. Of course, they always have great vocalists. Yeah. And the sets started off a little janky. That's okay. We had the fairies in the house, and they were mucking about in the wiring, and that's allowed. And, you know, we don't want to complain about that. It's all good. And Bjork came in and did a little dance and left again, reminding us there's more to life. And coming up, we're going to go over to France, and we're going to hear from Saint-Germain and Les Nuits. First, I should probably tell you about our 20th anniversary fundraising. We have a need here. We have 20 years here in Brattleboro. We are the only local-based terrestrial and intergalactic and interdimensional radio station here in Brattleboro. 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All right. Well, as I said, let's go over to France and hear something from Saint-Germain. This is a sure thing.

me morning grown in me. Good in the morning with you, you. Morning grown in me.

you've been hanging out for an hour now in this old ambient house here on WVEWLP, Brattleboro,

There you go, Nightmares on Wax, Les Nuits, and before that, Saint-Germain, and A Sure Thing. And this is a quick break, just to remind you that this is a streaming show, and we want to thank everybody out there listening tonight, or today, or last night, or tomorrow. And here, within the 100-watt range in Brattleboro, Vermont, terrestrial 107.7 FM. Thanks for being here tonight. Coming up, we're going to do another foundation of, well, some might say, and I didn't make this up, Ilbient. This is where you take the ambient and you add some of the best hip-hop. And this is DJ Spooky out of New York City, who is just absolutely a genius in these genres, or any genre, really. That's Subliminal Kid. So we're going to kick things off with the Galactic Funk.

Halcyon and on and on. It's the orbital. Yeah. Or just orbital. We've got orb. We've got orbital. You may recognize that track from the soundtrack of the movie Hackers. And if you haven't watched that movie recently, I'm just going to go ahead and recommend that. Because the soundtrack to Hackers is, it's the same groove we're trying to achieve this evening. Another movie, if you're into that kind of thing, is called Groove. And that's a very early work starring Hamish Linklater and a very short appearance by Nick Offerman as a San Francisco police officer dealing with an underground rave. All right, coming up. Oh, wait, before the orbital, we heard DJ Spooky, of course, with Galactic Funk. And coming up, we're going to kick things off with a band that, you know, we're going to have to revisit over and over again, like we will with multiple acts on this show. Some of the foundational bands, crews, posses, whatever you want to call these amalgams of artists coming out of mostly the UK, also Europe and the West Coast and East Coast of the United States, originally from Chicago and Detroit and Dallas, when house music went abroad and turned into other things and looped in on itself and refined itself in the late 80s and early 90s, and that big bucket of ambient house, maybe 95 beats per minute to 130 beats per minute, somewhere around there. It split off into different genres, of course, later on, but one of the absolute hearts and souls of this genre, the absolute ethos, that's the word I'm looking for, of everything going on back then, is the KLF. 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

Is it me or is the band getting bigger?

0: Is it me or is the band getting bigger? Okay.
1: On trumpet, the more trumpet, Peter O'Toole.

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On base, Lalsif, no. On baseline, Martina Nanny's come.

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Here I am, she should get married. Here I am, married. And on Mike, Gambana. And on Mike, Gambana. And on Mike, the lovely, lovely, Cher.

0: Thank you. Thank you. Thank you. Thank you. Thank you.
1: I'll take over now. And let's have a little taste of it. A little taste of that old computer-generated...
0: Swagger.
1: Yes.

Yeah, creepy premonitions from Art of Noise and Max Headroom. I told you I had a time machine, didn't I? Actually, a lot of the show is kind of time machine-y because it's kind of boxed into a certain period, a certain ethos. But I'll tell you, as a Gen Xer representing, it does seem a little prescient, a little, some of the stuff that we were playing on college radio back then. Some of the artists were making some of the music and some of the art that talked about some of the stuff that's happening now. Not that we're the first generation to do that or the last, but this particular DIY, do-it-yourself, couple of genres are, I think, pretty good at it. Let's see, we've got about another 20 minutes left tonight on the first show. It's been so great having you with me. Thank you. But we're not done yet. We're going to swing down to New Zealand. Coming up next, may he rest in power, the great Soan.

0: Your attention please. Indian Airlines announces the departure of their flight IC-408 to Calcutta. Passengers are requested to proceed to the aircraft.
1: Gentlemen, on behalf of Indian Airlines and Captain Das Gupta, we welcome you on board our flight IC-408. We are about to take off for Calcutta. Will you kindly fasten your seat belts, keep your seats upright, and refrain from smoking while the no smoking sign is switched on. We hope you enjoy your flight. Thank you.

Light IC photo.

Hello again, my friend. This last track from 1989 in Manchester, England, it's 808 State, bringing us a Pacific State to end our set. It's been my privilege to spin for you tonight. Let's peace out for now. I'm DJ Pronoia. That means I suspect most people want to help each other. I'll see you next Sunday at 7 p.m. Eastern in this old ambient house here on WVEW, Brattleboro.

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It's community radio. And guess what? Yeah, you got me again. Like it or not, the Jim Maxwell program for the next hour on community radio. Okay, settle down. Everyone into your seats. Pencils at the ready. And come on now, let's pay attention.

0: I'm all about that bass. I'm all about that bass. I'm all about that bass.
1: That's Kate Davis with the Scott Bradley's Postmodern Jukebox. All about that bass. We started the program with the Rooftop Singers from around 1963. Walk right in. The Everly Brothers, Walk Right Back. Leon Russell doing the Buck Owens song, Act Naturally. Kitty Daisy and Lewis doing that Can't Heat record, Going Up the Country. And then Pokey LaFarge, Acting the Fool. And here we go, keeping them records on that spindle.

0: Patsy Cline, there he goes, a country set of the Maxwell Show. Merle Haggard, Big City, Dolly Parton and Porter Wagoner, Today, Tomorrow, and Forever. If you Google Dolly and Porter, you'll get to early Dolly Parton and Porter Wagoner from the 1970s, the Porter Wagoner Show. That's quite something. Martina McBride, Pick Me Up on Your Way Down, and then once again, Patsy Cline, and there he goes.
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Your host right now on Community Radio, Jim Maxwell. So very glad to have your company.

professor. It's Tony Bennett, Reaching the Heights of Consciousness, If I Rule the World. Before that, Dinah Washington, the Mills Brothers, we started with Sam Cooke. That's it for the Maxwell Show for this wonderful Friday. 4 to 5 p.m., please join me again next Friday. 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Is next. If it's Tuesday morning, stay tuned for George A. with a rustle in the bushes and a heart attack. Always thrilling, always exciting. 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

Walking down the street, me, I'm just invisible, and who or what she walks with makes no difference to me. The people that she meets, she turns them into sideshows. They're just here for their amusement. That's not what I wanna be, but I'm insanely jealous of you. 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I wander past your window and I catch a cigarette thrown from a jewel-encrusted hand. It comes on pretty quick, exactly like a crocodile in search of a mirage across the undulating sand. 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

Sandglass Theatre, based in Putney, Vermont, is pleased to announce the 13th edition of their Puppets in the Green Mountains Festival. It will feature a range of performances for kids and adults, workshops, special film screenings, and panel discussions. Over the last three decades, Puppets in the Green Mountains has brought more than 75 companies from over 20 countries to southern Vermont. The theme for this year's festival is Endings, Beginnings, and the Humanity in Between. The festival runs from September 16th to 20th across numerous venues in Putney and Brattleboro. More information, show schedules, and tickets can be found on puppetsinthegreenmountains.net.

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More information is on their website, BratterboroFoodCoop.coop, and their phone number is 802-257-0236. The Brattleboro Food Co-op, a proud underwriter of WVEW, your community radio station.

0: Sandglass Theatre, based in Putney, Vermont, is pleased to announce the 13th edition of their Puppets in the Green Mountains Festival. It will feature a range of performances for kids and adults, workshops, special film screenings, and panel discussions. Over the last three decades, Puppets in the Green Mountains has brought more than 75 companies from over 20 countries to southern Vermont. The theme for this year's festival is Endings, Beginnings, and the Humanity in Between. The festival runs from September 16th to 20th across numerous venues in Putney and Brattleboro. More information, show schedules, and tickets can be found on puppetsinthegreenmountains.net.
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Welcome to Counterspin, your weekly look behind the headlines. I'm Janine Jackson. This week on Counterspin, no humor intended, listening to this show might make you a domestic terrorist. Yes, the Trump White House is trying to get anyone who speaks publicly or co-signs silently against their plans or policies a terrorist. That for sure means anyone who signs up on lists in support of outlets like this one that make that dissent a core concern. At a time when we're being told that speaking out in criticism of those in power is a crime, we need news media that do more than just narrate that nightmare. That's not what we have. So as the net widens, which side are you on? Samer Arabi is the Associate Director of Political Education and Research at the Center for Constitutional Rights. He wrote recently about how Trump is employing counterterrorism as an effort to target anyone who dissents at all in the face of the things they're doing, or in their language, the left. We'll talk with him, but first, we'll take a look back at some recent press. Tayshia Fortune was found hanging from a tree in Mississippi in August. Her family say they think she was unlikely to take her own life, but they don't think it was a racist crime. It comes in a context, though, of a rising number of public hangings of black people that so far seem to have evoked little mainstream media concern. As reported by Stephanie Gadlin of the Chicago Crusader, quote, the pattern of black Americans found hanging in public, ruled suicides before autopsies are complete, and disputed by families who say investigations were rushed, extends well beyond Mississippi. In 2026 alone, Juliana Umba Nzida, 16, a Congolese immigrant, was found hanging on church grounds in Charlotte, North Carolina, ruled a suicide in 3 days with no autopsy performed. Tonea Nicole Miller, 27, was found dead near a Miami park on Juneteenth weekend. Justice Kai James, 21, was found hanging at Turner Job Corps in Albany, Georgia, close quote. Gadlin and others like EmeraldBook.org cite A Crimson Record, a report released by the civil rights organization Julian that documents more than 70 suspected modern-day lynchings across southern states between 2000 and 2025, with lynching not referring solely to hangings. The report isn't a conclusion. It's a calling out of a recurring pattern of systemic neglect, wherein local coroners prematurely close cases as suicides without comprehensive investigations. And it's a callback to Ida B. Wells's 1895, A Red Record, tabulated statistics and alleged causes of lynching in the United States. That's the first statistical analysis of lynching in the U.S. Released as a pamphlet in Chicago, Wells' work showed that fewer than a third of the victims had ever been even accused of rape, which was the primary justification that white mobs used for the killings. In the case of Tayshia Fortune, civil rights advocate Bernice King cautioned against a rush to judgment, but added, quote, we also cannot dismiss the fear and painful history these circumstances evoke for black communities, especially.

0: especially in Mississippi, that history makes transparency, thoroughness, and truth essential, close quote. In related news, corporate media are covering the suicide of Pierre Damas Bell, a 20-year-old Haitian man, a recent high school graduate, a member of his school's junior ROTC, with plans to attend Wright State University in Ohio. The young man walked into traffic last week, despondent over having to wear an ankle bracelet because he was a Haitian immigrant. And the Trump administration and the Supreme Court determined that he, along with more than 350,000 other Haitian immigrants, should lose their temporary protected status and be tracked like animals everywhere they go. On a social media account, Bell posted, quote, "I came to this country to pursue my education. I didn't come here to commit a crime or hurt anyone. Yet now I'm walking through the streets of the United States with a GPS monitor on my leg, carrying a feeling of shame and humiliation that I never imagined I would experience," close quote. ABC says the Trump administration has sent two deportation flights to Haiti since it ended TPS for Haitians as part of its ongoing immigration crackdown. I would note that both deportation and immigration refer to legal processes whose definitions are not being met by the kidnappings and disappearances that we're now witnessing. ABC ends its online report with a note about what to do if you're struggling with thoughts of suicide. Nothing on what to do if you're struggling with your country's rapid descent into wide-scale racist criminality. In related news, the Center for American Progress released a look at a leaked Department of the Interior database that shows how the Trump administration is working to erase Black, Indigenous, and other marginalized people from public lands and public history. Executive Order 14253, Restoring Truth and Sanity to American History, the center says, is unsurprisingly not about advancing liberty, prosperity, and human flourishing, as its verbiage suggests, but instead a coordinated campaign to determine whose history is worth telling and who belongs in America. The leaked database includes data from 171 parks where exhibits were flagged for removal or revision. That's about a third of the National Park System's 433 official units. That's an undercount because it doesn't include things like the rainbow flag removed from Stonewall National Monument. It does include media, including signage, exhibits, waysides, books, podcasts, scripts, information handouts, maps, and activity booklets for children. A federal judge, as of this summer, has blocked the National Park Service from removing or revising additional exhibits at parks around the country. Lynchings of Black and brown people, lethal impacts of targeting Black and brown people, efforts to erase Black and brown people from history. It's not that corporate news outlets are utterly failing to acknowledge this news. What they aren't doing is relating it. 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The upcoming remembrance of September 11th, 2001 will pull a lot of strings. For New Yorkers, it's a memory of a nightmarish day full of sirens and empty streets, followed by months of foul-smelling air, posters on lampposts asking about missing loved ones, solidarity around folks who went to work, and the workers who risked and gave their lives to save them. And for media watchers, it's the ominous introduction of the term war on terror, which we knew would turn on its head the statement that we saw posted everywhere here: our grief is not a cry for war. How can a country wage war on a concept? Why isn't this a crime for which perpetrators can be found and engaged? But it was clear that the war on terror, which for a minute reporters kept in quotation marks, would morph into an all-encompassing explanation and excuse that, as Lyndon Johnson said approvingly of the Gulf of Tonkin resolution, was like grandma's nightshirt because it covered everything. So here we are. For those just waking up, today's troubles seem new, and in some ways they are. But understanding the roots of what we're seeing now is part of fighting the branches, if you will, growing into every aspect of our lives. Samer Arabi is the Associate Director of Political Education and Research at the Center for Constitutional Rights. He's author of the recent piece on CCR's blog titled, "Trump is Turning Counterterrorism into an International Campaign Against the Left." He joins us now by phone from here in town. Welcome to Counterspin, Samer Arabi.
1: Thank you. Great to be here.
0: Well, your piece is focused on the recently unveiled document labeled United States Counterterrorism Strategy. I want to ask you briefly before we get into it, how real is this? You know, we know not to overlook plans. Project 2025 should teach us that. But we also know that people will say, well, this is a wish list. It isn't law and it isn't legal, so worry about something else. What is the state of reality, if that's not too weird a question, of this document?
1: I don't think that's too weird of a question at all. I mean, what is the state of reality is probably the thing all of us have been asking ourselves for a few years now. And I think the comparison to Project 2025 is very apt, where I think when it was first published, there was an attempt to minimize the possibility of what this could mean. You know, we sort of, I think, have a predisposition towards assuming that things will kind of go along at the status quo. Mm-hmm. And that turned out not to be the case. And that's certainly not the case here. You know, this latest counterterrorism strategy document by the Trump administration is only one of many. And a number have come down the pipe just in the past year, all of which have really drastically expanded who the United States government perceives as the quote-unquote enemy and what they feel entitled to be able to do. You know, it's not for nothing that Trump himself, in the foreword to the counterterrorism strategy document, closes it by saying, "We will find you and we will kill you," referring to people that the Trump administration considers to be, in their words, anti-American, radically pro-transgender or anarchist. You know, these are labels that could mean absolutely anything and could apply to anybody. And I think we should be really, really concerned about what that means for all of us.
0: Right. And so here's my big question, because listeners to Counterspin might have an ideology, because they listen to Counterspin, they might have an ideology that could be called anti-American, you know. So what is it calling for, and why does the language matter so much?
1: Sure. And, you know, this is actually a point that we made in that blog post as well, that anyone who's reading the blog at the Center for Constitutional Rights is themselves probably within this kind of extremely broad remit. And I think that just goes to show that, you know, this is really a campaign not against advocates of political violence or people trying to kind of overthrow the existing system, but rather the entire left. And the left as perceived from people that are situated on the far, far right. And frankly, I don't think it's even limited to the left, right? I mean, it's a sort of broad attack against anyone who questions the authority of this very small group of people. The thing that undergirds that is this idea that the existing system is threatened by an amorphous and terrifying other, right? In quotes, this like other that can't really be defined, that can't be whittled down to a particular group of people espousing one particular ideology or any particular strategy or plan, but rather it's everywhere, it's omnipresent, it's everyone and it's no one, it's everywhere and it's nowhere. And as a result of that, the government can do anything, right? It doesn't need due process. It doesn't need warrants. It doesn't need, you know, permission to spy on people, to surveil them, to follow their every movement, to detain them, to question them, to access their personal documents, to deport them. And we've been seeing that happening. And we've been seeing both for U.S. citizens and non-U.S. citizens, the ways in which this continues to expand outwards to encompass an ever-growing set of violent activities from the United States government against these people. The overwhelming, you know, we're talking 99.999% of whom have done absolutely nothing, literally nothing at all. And the ones, you know, who have been accused of things, including, you know, this Prairie Land case in Texas just a couple months ago, where a protester was charged with terrorism for moving a box of magazines from one area of a protest to another, shows you, I think, how far this has gone. And one of the things that we try to highlight in this piece is that, you know, it's easy to sort of point the finger at the Trump administration as being the sort of aberration that's going to do things like this. But what is really happening is he's following in a long line of, as you said, a set of parameters and a set of operating procedures that were put in place after 9/11. And this is something that George W. Bush expanded, that Obama expanded after him, that Trump expanded after him, that Biden expanded after Trump won. And now Trump is, you know, metastasizing this into a whole new level.
0: Let me ask you first, the vagueness, the amorphousness of who the target is and could be, that part's very murky.
1: Mm-hmm.
0: What they say they can do about those people is real explicit, you know, and is real violent. That's the other piece of it that we need to understand. Yeah, what are they saying is acceptable to do once they have labeled someone a terrorist?
1: Yeah, I think, you know, even that is somewhat vague,
0: mm-hmm.
1: because it does encompass a lot of powers that aren't necessarily specifically delineated, but rather just opened up for the opportunity for people to do. But nevertheless, I think it basically situates people outside of the law. And I think that's the thing that is the most scary, right? That, like, we have built this whole system, you know, however flawed, and obviously the system is deeply flawed as it is with or without terrorism designations, but a whole system where there are rights to due process, right to a, you know, trial by jury of your peers, right to your privacy, right to freedom of expression and freedom of religion. And these terrorism designations, and this is something, again, we talk about in the piece and in the sort of broader campaign that CCR is currently conducting in what we say dismantle this entire counterterrorism framework, because we believe it really can't be reformed or fixed.
0: Right.
1: But what this counterterrorism framework does is it situates people outside of those protections and outside of those rights. And this isn't a bug, it's a feature, right? Like, it was specifically designed to do this. The idea here is that, you know, like, oh, we can't use traditional safeguards and we can't respect traditional human rights because these people are so dangerous. But that danger is never defined, right? Those people are never defined. And as a result, the danger actually comes from, and this is the great irony here, right? The very people who are saying, we need to take these rights away so that we can keep you safe, are the ones who have made us all less safe, right? No one is safer now as a result of the national security state, quote unquote. No one is safer as a result of these, like, fraud counterterrorism systems. On the contrary, you know, if anything, people are more radicalized, they're more upset with the way that the government is conducting itself, and the government has lost legitimacy and the capability that it would need to actually build a functioning social contract. And so we end up in a situation where everyone is worse off, with the exception of a very small group of very powerful people who are controlling the levers of this sort of, like, authoritarian system.
0: The response to the question of what can they do is they can do anything because they have left the door open. And
1: exactly,
0: you can get the vibe from Trump's quote, "We will find you and we will kill you." I can't say it clearer than that. Well, this feels a little redundant, but there was a sort of 70s mantra, don't seek beauty, find beauty. And I was thinking of that lately because the Trump administration isn't seeking, quote unquote, terrorists, if by that we generously mean people who have actual plans to cause harm to innocent people in service of a cause that could and should be pursued through nonviolent means. They're redefining terms in order to generate people that fit that category, and it wouldn't work if the category had not been manufactured and then accepted. And that kind of brings us back to September 11th, 2001, where, like I said, journalists used to say war on terror in quotes because they knew that it didn't mean anything in particular. That's long been taken out of quotation marks as though it has some concrete, specific meaning. And that was a loss.
1: Yeah, a devastating loss, you know, and even I would say, you know, when the Obama administration came in, there was a sort of understanding that the war on terror was this kind of, you know, monstrosity. But instead of dismantling these unconstitutional powers, what they did instead was they renamed it, right? It became Global Overseas Contingency Operations or whatever.
0: Right.
1: You know, Guantanamo stayed open, the extraordinary powers stayed in place, and as a result, instead of this being a singular moment tied to the George W. Bush presidency, it became a hallmark of the executive branch and its ability to sort of operate in this unconstrained way. And it continues to unravel, right? With every passing administration, it just grows and grows. And that's because with this undefined threat, you can expand it however you want. Again, you know, we're seeing the Trump quote of, we will find you and we will kill you, is a terrifying one. And we should remember that it was Obama that was drone striking U.S. citizens overseas,
0: right,
1: with absolutely no permission to do something like that. And so this door has been progressively opened further and further. And we really deeply believe that if we can't stop it and we can't wind it back, it will continue to do so regardless of who's in office in 2028.
0: It's so important to understand the history and to understand that not every bad thing started with Trump. We can't fix things if we believe that way, because when Trump leaves office, I'm just going to pause around that, everything's not going to go away. You know, it's not going to disappear with this one man. And I think that's important for us to understand, but I wish media would underscore that by having a longer timeline when they talk about this set of issues.
1: Absolutely, yeah. A lot of the issues that CCR confronts are structural and systemic, and it's our work to sort of make sure that people have the conditions that they need in order to live with respect and dignity, regardless of who is in office, right? And I think there's a crassness to the Trump administration, obviously, and maybe a certain extension of a lot of these violations of human rights and the international order, but he's not alone in that. And there are broad structural systemic things that need to be addressed. And CCR is really trying to stand at the forefront of doing them.
0: Well, I'll ask you finally, I found exactly one major media story, and I may have missed some, certainly, but I found one story on Laura Berlin. USA Today reported that a woman who the headline made clear was a mom runs a website. She built an interactive map showing which companies where are profiting from ICE contracts. Who's flying the rounded up people to prison in El Salvador? Who's running the detention centers where people are being hidden away and disappeared? And which politicians are getting money from those ICE contractors? It led some, like Citizens Bank, to break off some contractual relationships, you know, and she was using publicly available data.
1: Mm-hmm.
0: This led Homeland Security to label her website a domestic terrorism threat, you know, and I'm guessing a far left terrorist. We were talking about language, FLT, by the way, if you're making t-shirts, far left terrorist is a new term. But she's using publicly available data to call attention to harms inflicted by the state. And that seems to be what makes it terrorism. And my question is, how do reporters not see that that puts all of them in the crosshairs if they're doing their job? You know, so finally, your thoughts about news media, what they could be doing, what they should be doing, what they aren't doing around this set of issues.
1: Sure, and I think you're pointing to a really critical issue in terms of safeguarding our democracy, which is, of course, the concentration of ownership of media and the continued consolidation of traditional media sources under fewer and fewer hands, and the way that has itself become really tied to the state. You know, it's CBS, Paramount, all of the sort of connections to the Trump administration at this point. It's not lost on anyone, I think, and we're now seeing those things work together in tandem, where just this past week, I think, there were accusations that Mark Ruffalo is both anti-Semitic and supporter of terrorism, right? Basically still using that label because he questioned a media merger. It was about the Paramount acquisition. And again, I think you're seeing that exact same thing being used. And at the end of the day, if the media is accountable to the state and not to the citizens of that state, we're seeing a sort of mirror of what this underlying terrorism laws are doing, too, which is it's no longer about a threat to everyday U.S. citizens or people who reside in this country. It's a threat to the national security apparatus that itself is considered to be the thing that needs to be attacked and prosecuted. And so it's a real danger to us all. And I think it really speaks to the need for independent media and for folks to get information sources outside of things that are so highly corporately consolidated, which is hard, but important.
0: Thank you very much for that. We've been speaking with Samer Arabi. He's Associate Director of Political Education and Research at the Center for Constitutional Rights. And you can find the piece that we've been talking about on their site, ccr-justice.org. Samer Arabi, thank you so much for joining us this week on Counterspin.
1: Thank you. It's such a pleasure.
0: And that's it for Counterspin for this week. Counterspin is produced by FAIR, the National Media Watch Group based in New York. 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The show is engineered by Alex Noyes. I'm Janine Jackson. Thank you very much for listening to Counterspin.

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Well, I've been standing here trembling. I don't know what you're waiting on. Well, I know the girl I've been loving. She put me out in the ice and snow. Well, I've been standing here trembling. I have guilt down in my knees. Well, I've been standing here trembling. I have guilt down in my knees. Leroy, I want you to go tell my little baby, take me back if she please. All right, son. Hey, long time.

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I'm still standing in your trembling. I got my whole heart in my hand. 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

I'm your host, Franz, and as usual, there's a guest in the studio today, and today's guest is Tom Boswell. And we'll get to the story of how this show came about exactly in a moment, but first, I need to remind everyone that the views and opinions expressed on this WVEW show are those of the host and the guest exclusively. They are not the opinions of the radio station, the board, or any of the underwriter supporters.

0: Yeah, what is going on? Well, we'll be talking about several different things, I think. But first, Tom, welcome to What's Going On.
1: Thanks, Franz. Good to be here. Yeah.
0: Well, it's very convenient that we struck up an acquaintanceship a couple of days ago. Because I had another guest lined up for today. That's Emily Kornheiser, but she's going to be on next week instead. And I think that's going to be a very interesting session, but we got a really good one for today, I think. So I don't know. Do you want to tell the story of how this came about, or do you want me to do it?
1: Yeah, I was wondering if you needed to introduce me more first so people know why the hell I'm here.
0: Okay. Well, let's do that then. So I haven't talked about this much on the air, but some of you probably know that I've been actively directing people over to New Hampshire to work on their campaign for the U.S. Senate. That's actually the primary election is today. I've been supporting the candidacy of Congressman Chris Pappas over there, who I will readily acknowledge is a relatively moderate Democrat. A local third-party listserv has been sort of letting people know that I'm doing this and putting my name out there for people to get in touch with if they're interested in participating in that. And that drew a response from Tom Boswell, who's sitting opposite me now. That's really how this all started. I don't know that much more about you to introduce you, Tom. If there's something you want people to know, why don't you go ahead and tell them? And then you can say, you know, how you reacted to what I was been doing and talking about just now for our audience.
1: Okay. Well, first of all, I'm fairly new to Vermont and the East Coast, actually. I spent my whole life in the Midwest and primarily as an adult in Wisconsin. So if I start talking about things in Wisconsin, that's the reason. I've been in Brattleboro for a little over a year now. And my life has been mainly working with nonprofits. Primarily I've been a community organizer for all sorts of organizations. Done neighborhood organizing in Milwaukee for quite a few years. Worked with what they call congregation-based community organizations, municipal organizations, working on all kinds of different issues. Worked for several regional and statewide environmental organizations and spent a lot of time in the peace movement, generally as a volunteer, but, you know, working on all kinds of different peace organizations. Anyway,
0: well, let me interrupt a little bit and just ask, well, how'd you end up in Brattleboro? What led you here?
1: Yeah, a lot of people ask that. I was always had an interest in getting to know Vermont more. I've been all around the East Coast as I was younger, particularly backpacking in the mountains. I had a fascination with Vermont, and my son is an artist and educator living in Brooklyn, New York, and there happens to be a Amtrak station here in Brattleboro, so that's one of the primary things that brought me here.
0: Yes, the Brooklyn Brattleboro connection, it is a strong connection, believe me.
1: So that's that. Not just on the site that you mentioned, but a couple of the people I've been in touch with, I'd heard that they were canvassing for Chris Pappas across the river, and then I saw your notices on that site, and I was pretty angry. I thought that, my personal opinion is that people should be working here in Vermont and volunteering, working for Amanda Chenew. I think it's really critical that she win this election for the governorship. And I wasn't certain why people would be going across the river to campaign for someone there and someone who is very mainstream. And I guess just before I saw that notice about people doing that, I listened to Chris Hedges' show. I don't know how many people out there have been in touch with Chris Hedges, but I want to encourage people to listen to him. He's on Substack, and sometimes he's interviewing other people, and sometimes they're interviewing him. But he was a longtime journalist. He covered many, many wars around the world, worked for the New York Times, was their bureau chief in the Midwest, or the Mideast, for quite a while, and now doesn't really care much for the New York Times where he worked. He also has a degree in a doctor of divinity degree, I think it is. But he's an amazing person, and just happened to catch an interview he did with Karishma Mansour, who's running against Chris Pappas.
0: Yeah, let me just mm-hmm. add a little more detail there,
1: yeah.
0: which is, as I mentioned, today is a primary election
1: right,
0: in the
1: right.
0: state of New
1: yeah.
0: Hampshire.
1: Yeah. Uh-huh.
0: And the U.S. Senate seat is currently held by Jean Shaheen, but she is not running for re-election, so it's an open seat. And there are primary elections in both parties in order to nominate somebody to run for this seat. In the Democratic Party, it's Chris Pappas and Karishma Mansour are the two candidates. Chris Pappas is currently a congressperson representing half of the state of New Hampshire, so he's trying to make the step up to being a U.S.
1: Right.
0: senator.
1: Mm-hmm.
0: Karishma Mansour is a biomedical researcher with, I don't think, any direct political experience in the past, but she announced her candidacy for the seat some months ago as well. Now, on the Republican side, there are two candidates also, and there may be some other minor figures, but I'm just going over the people who are really noteworthy. The two candidates in the Republican side both have been United States senators before. One of them is John Sununu, not the older one, his son. Mm-hmm. John Sununu, the older one, was governor of New Hampshire for a long time. Mm-hmm. And John Sununu's brother, the current candidate's brother, has just recently finished being governor of New Hampshire himself. So mm-hmm. it's a very strongly connected Republican political family in the state of New Hampshire. The candidate, John Sununu, was in fact a U.S. senator for the state of New Hampshire, but he got defeated in a reelection effort. Now he's trying to get the seat back again. The other candidate is Scott Brown, who was a U.S. senator from the state of Massachusetts, who subsequently moved up to New Hampshire and tried to run for the Senate there and got beaten and now is running again. So it's kind of an odd primary on the Republican side with two previously defeated U.S. senators running mm-hmm. against each other. But in that race, Sununu is way, way, way ahead in all of the polls, and I think there's mm-hmm. no doubt that Sununu is going to be the Republican nominee. Mm-hmm. So that's kind of the electoral background here.
1: Yeah, yeah. And I was familiar with most of that, Franz. Karishma is, this is her first time for running for any office, as far as I know. She was very, very involved with lots of different types of organizations. She was very active with Peace Action, which is a, you know, a national peace organization that has chapters in most of the states, I think. But she's also active in something called Open Democracy Action, which basically is trying to get the money out of politics. And that's where one of the things I'm concerned about, because Chris Pappas says in his literature or whatever that he wants to get the money out of politics too, but I think I'd have a little trouble believing that personally. And I think Karishma probably more sincere in that. And I'd like to get into at some point the where he's getting some of his financial backing from. But I just basically question the idea of why people, yourself included, I guess, would feel it's reasonable or effective, good thing to do to go across the river to support a mainstream Dem when there's a very, very progressive person running for that seat too. And when we have an important race on this side of the river that I really think people need to give their attention to, because it's going to have a lot of political ramifications too for Vermont and for the whole East Coast, I think. One of the things Amanda wants to do is really work, given the fascist government that we have in Washington, wants to really start in working with people from different states in the New England area and to put their resources together to fight against what's happening in Washington. And so it would be good to have someone like Karishma that she can work with too. One of the issues that I'm, what makes me attracted to Karishma is her background in the peace movement and other movements like that. She did mention, I think, in this interview with Chris Hedges that, and that was a pretty recent interview, I think it was only about a week ago probably, that peace activists in New Hampshire had gone to Chris Pappas's office like a dozen times to, and it was like five people, very legitimate people. I mean, a pastor, the head of, I think the head of Peace Action for the state. I forget who some of them were, a woman, elderly woman, 80 or so years old in a wheelchair. And so the 12th time they went there, they decided to stay and when the office was going to close. And they ended up arresting these people. He never did agree to meet with them, even after the fact. So I just see a real difference in the two of them. And we're at a time in our country where it's just a very critical time, as everybody probably knows. And the one hopeful sign is that a lot of progressive people, some of them are outwardly socialist and some aren't, but really progressive people, and most of them are pro-Palestinian, and not in favor of the whatever you want to call it, the strong partnership, best way to say it, I guess, between the U.S. empire and Israel. So these type of people are getting elected all over the country now, or at least they're winning their primaries. Some of them have won their final election. You have this mayor in New York City now.
0: So yeah, there's actually a senator from the state of Vermont who's very much like that.
1: Oh, yes. Yes.
0: His name is Bernie Sanders.
1: Yeah. Yeah, I was going to say about something about Bernie later. Well, I'll say this right now for your listeners. He needs to come out publicly. A friend of mine and I were at the Bernie's, I guess he does this annually, luncheon with seniors, the one that was in Brattleboro here.
0: The senior center a couple of weeks
1: ago.
0: Yeah, I was there for that.
1: Were you? Yeah. So my friend asked him very pointedly if he was going to support, endorse Amanda. And he didn't quite come out and say that. He said he's going to talk to her, but it's time for the talking to stop and for him to take some action. And
0: was that John Field who asked that question,
1: yes,
0: I think?
1: Yeah, it was John. And his wife, Jane, penned the question, and he presented it.
0: And they're both very good tennis players, I want you to know.
1: Oh, I used to be a great tennis player. That was about 30 or 40 years ago. So anyway, so besides that, we have one congressperson, a person in the House in Vermont, which is new to me. But anyway, Becca, who lives in Brattleboro, I guess, and so people need to get on her case because she's been pretty silent on this election too. And if the Democratic Party isn't going to support her, she's going to have a really steeper hill to climb, I guess. So
0: yeah, I can't speak for Bernie or Becca or anybody else in deciding to endorse Amanda. I think there are some questions about Amanda that they would want to answer for themselves, just because she is a newcomer and pretty unknown. They probably want to do their own background information just so they really know who, you know, we don't want another Graham Plattner. And I'm not making any aspersions there. I'm just saying they have reason to tread a little bit carefully.
1: Right.
0: So your point, really, the bigger point, is that there's very progressive alternatives out there.
1: Yes.
0: One in New Hampshire, who is Karishma Mansour. Excuse me, I got this annoying cough. And who's the candidate in today's primary election over there. And then there is Amanda Janu, who won her primary here to run for governor's office. Having said that, I want to now address your question about why I'm doing what I'm doing.
1: Okay.
0: And why I feel, you know, at least for me, it's the right course of action. And clearly we have a lot of overlapping concerns, you and I, from what you've said just now. I should also maybe tell the listeners that the two of us have never met before. Mm-hmm. This whole thing just kind of evolved on its own over the past couple of days.
1: Yes.
0: So this discussion that we're having now is not a discussion that we've rehearsed in any way. Mm-hmm. I was thinking just coming in here today, you know, what should we talk about? We could talk about, you know, what our political background is. I grew up as a young child. There was a lot of confusion in my household as to whether Adlai Stevenson was actually God or not. I say that facetiously because my mother was a devout Catholic and my father a non-observant Jew, and we were well aware that Adlai was just, you know, an excellent politician from Illinois. But I basically grew up in the classic liberal democratic household, and I kind of still am there, although, you know, my opinions over the years have certainly evolved and don't reflect what was going on in 1950. But the the thing I'm most and you know, I have backed so many candidates who have lost. I mean, my first vote for president was for George McGovern, you know, in his godforsaken efforts to beat Richard Nixon. And I kind of thought maybe McGovern would win because the guy who ran the gas station down the road was voting for McGovern. I figured, well, that's got to be a good sign. Anyway, of course, it was a total wipeout. So I've been, you know, my candidates have lost a lot more than they've won. And I guess maybe that has engendered, at least for right now, a real thirst for winning. And, you know, my focus right now completely, well, not 100%, but like 90%, is what can we do to disable Donald Trump? That's the only thing I really care about. And I think what we have to do, what we must do in the elections in November, is take control of the Congress away from Donald Trump. You know, and it's great to hear if Amanda is going to create relationships with other states and work on something that's more like a national agenda. That's fine. But let me tell you, if she gets into the governor's office, she is going to be swamped with just trying to run the state of Vermont. She's got no experience in that sort of thing. She will have her hands full right there on the fifth floor in Montpelier. And she has a lot of great ideas. She has a lot of grand ideas. But how she's going to put them into practice is a bit of a guessing game at this point. But beyond that, you know, our senators in Vermont are not up for election this year. And I think they're pretty safe seats. I think Becca Ballant is in a safe seat. So if you really want to have an impact on the Congress, which is what I want to have an impact on, then you got to look around. And I think a lot of people around here were sending postcards to Pennsylvania and Ohio and, you know, all the swing states where there's a senatorial or even congressional seat up for grabs. So for me, I mean, when I walk out my front door in the morning and look to the left, I see New Hampshire. I'm looking at Wetaskiwin, and I feel very connected to what's going on over there. And indeed, the control of the Congress is so important that any seat anywhere in the country is important to my life here in Brattleboro. I mean, Mary Peltola, if she can win in Alaska, that'll be huge. And, you know, what can I do? Well, I can send money. That's one thing I can do, and I do that. But for New Hampshire, I can walk over the bridge there and start knocking on people's doors and saying, hey, do you know about this guy, Chris Pappas? Now, I could walk across that bridge and knock on somebody's door and say, hey, do you know about this woman, Karishma Mansour? But like I said, I'm totally focused on winning. And as good as Karishma may be, and I agree with her on some of the issues more than I agree with Pappas. You know, it's not just this unilateral thing where Chris Pappas is always right. But I think, first of all, he's been elected four times to Congress from the first district in New Hampshire. He's shown that he can win. He beat Caroline Leavitt, I think it was 6 years ago, 4 or 6 years ago, which is, you know, she's like one of the biggest MAGA figures nationwide. Of course, a lot of that fame came afterwards when she became press secretary. But, you know, that's pretty stiff competition. And Chris Pappas came out on top. And I support most of what he stands for. There are some areas where I would disagree. I would be much tougher on Israel than Chris Pappas has been, although, you know, he's showed some flexibility on that, so I would be hopeful that he could ultimately see that the current Israeli government is very destructive. I was watching Zoran Mandami on, I can't remember, must have been on YouTube or something just the other day, and he was talking about how Benjamin Netanyahu is not welcome in the city of New York. And if he shows up there, he will be arrested on the indictment from the International Criminal Court. And I support that 100%. And I don't think he's likely to turn up in Brattleboro. But if he does, we should arrest him here. So, yeah, there's things where I differ with Chris Pappas, but I think he's got the best chance of taking that Senate seat and keeping it out of the withered evil hands of Donald Trump, which is what will happen if John Sununu wins. We can't afford to let that happen. That's why I'm doing what I'm doing.
1: Mm-hmm. Yeah. I understand what you're saying. I don't agree. And I'm really not certain where to go with this conversation right now because there's some ethical issues here, moral issues, and there's some efficacy or strategic issues. And what you're saying basically has more to do with the strategy to send somebody, a Dem, back to the Senate and put pressure on Trump that way. I think I might have said this in my email to you, but it's been quite a while since I've called myself or considered myself a Democrat. And for the most part, I don't see a whole lot of difference between the two parties. And at least going back to Clinton, but probably way before that, it's been very much a corporate party. The Dems, you know, worried about their, not just their, where their donations are coming from, but it's just part of that whole neoliberalism thing. And that's why I'm encouraged by what's been happening in these elections this year, because we have a lot of different type of people running for these offices as Democrats, you know. But I want to get into something else, but first I just want to say, in response to what you said, you're making an assumption that Chris Pappas has a much better chance of winning. I know a couple of weeks ago, I know Karishima was really closing the gap. I'm not sure where it is today, election day. But, you know, if we just always assume

0: know? So if we go in with that kind of a concept in our heads, you know, that vision of what's realistic and what isn't, then things are never going to change, you know? So I guess I'll leave it at that for that.
1: And I completely accept that point of view. And mm-hmm. that's really my point, is that we both have reasons for adopting the positions that we adopt. And if you look at the success of some of the more progressive style Democrats recently, at least in the primaries, well, you got to respect that, you know. Vox populi, vox dei, as the saying goes. Yeah. The voice of the people is the voice of God. And when those candidates are able to win, I'm fine with that. Mm-hmm. There's the issue, though. There's a couple of issues there. One is that it's a lot easier to win a primary with a very small number of voters compared to a general election where the voters are both much more numerous and much less attuned to the issues. So it's a different proposition. And I'm not saying, you know, I'm hoping that Abdul El-Sayed wins in Michigan. I think he's terrific. He's just a natural-born politician. Yeah. Smart, smart guy. Yeah. Even though I wouldn't have supported him in the primary because, well, there were two other candidates to start with, and it was complicated. But I thought all three candidates had a lot going for them, and I would have picked one of the other ones. But now that the nominee is the nominee, I think we need to fall in behind those people. And, well, we'll see who the nominee is in New Hampshire today. Mm-hmm. But if Karishma Mansour manages to pull off what would have to be considered an upset and become the nominee, I will support her absolutely in the general election. But I question whether she can really take on the Sununu machine just based on name recognition. You know, he starts off with a huge head start. So anyway. I think both of our positions are principled, and both of us have thought them through, and we've come to different conclusions. My hope is that in all of these elections nationwide, that people will look at what we people who are against what we see happening in the Trump administration, if we're really against that, we'll come together and work for the alternative candidates. And then, you know, if Chris Pappas gets elected and we don't like what he's doing, then we got to go down there and get arrested in his office like those other folks and make the point. So, but if, you know, John Sununu is elected in that office, and if the Senate remains in the hands of the Republicans, we can go down there and get arrested all we want, and it's not going to have any effect, I think.
0: Mm-hmm. Yeah. I guess the other points I want to make, or the issues I want to raise, have to do with Palestine.
1: Let's get to that in just a second. Okay. But first, mm-hmm. I want to say that listeners out there, I'm talking to you now, you are listening to What's Going On Here on WVEWLP. I'm Franz. My guest is Tom Boswell. And I think our focus today is a more progressive Democrat, which is Tom, and a more mainstream Democrat, which is me, talking about the issues in this year's elections and more broadly as well. So go ahead, Tom. What you got?
0: Yeah. I've been involved in the peace movement my whole adult life. You know, I think we're about the same age, Franz, and I went to college during the Vietnam War. It was also a big time for civil rights movement in Milwaukee, where I went to college. Went to a Jesuit school and got thrown out of school for a while for being against the Vietnam War. So I've had a long background in peace and justice activities. For quite a while now. I've been cognizant of what

0: what's been happening in Palestine, what I was born the year that the state of Israel was formed. I don't even know what verb to use to characterize it. Yeah, I've been following it for at least 10 or 20 years. Been following it deeply and relentlessly since October 7th, and read a lot of different things, talked to a lot of people, etc., been involved in it in various ways. I was with an interfaith peace group in Madison, Wisconsin, most recently. And that is really my primary issue right now. And I feel, although people are distracted, we've got the war in Iran, of course, which I certainly don't agree with. It's a very stupid thing that Trump did, even for him.
1: Well, I think it's been a big success for Donald Trump, quite honestly, because nobody's talking about Jeffrey Epstein. And, I mean, I don't know what his other motivations were. Probably a lot of it is just plain stupidity. But I think it is paying some dividends for Donald Trump, at least until the elections. After the elections, if we can take control of the Congress, then we can, you know, pick up more, hopefully, productive trends at that time. But so, you know, I think the events in Palestine and Israel are extremely difficult to sort through. And I've certainly been, you know, I mean, who hasn't been aware of that for the past, I mean, just going back to the 60s and 70s, the wars that took place then, the whole intifada, both intifadas. I mean, the problem is there is so much injustice being done. And it's, you know, how do you quantify that? But clearly, there's so much blame to cast. And, you know, I get involved in conversations like this, and it ends up with this historical finger-pointing with it, the people on two sides. Oh, yeah, well, we only did that because you did this. And then the other one says, well, yeah, but we only did that because you did that. And they end up bouncing back and forth in history as to what all the rights and wrongs were and all the different versions of, no, that's not what happened. It happened like this. It's, I mean, I'll tell you, I think we have to get to the point where the people there are willing to forget the history. We need a cloud of forgetting gas to just settle over the whole region. And, you know, let's start over wanting to live in peace. I don't know if there's how that would happen. But right now, I think there's just too many people there who want to have war.
0: I really have to differ with one thing you just said, Franz, and that is the people there need to forget history. People in most of the world do not forget their history, particularly people who've been on the land for hundreds or thousands of years. They don't forget their history. The people who forget their history are people in the U.S. of America. History for people here lasts one day, you know. I wrote a long blog piece about a year and a half ago about when history began in Palestine. And I don't know where I started. I probably started it with October 7th, because even the people who were on the same side as me always felt that they had to make an excuse whenever they wrote something. The first paragraph had to be this heinous thing that happened with Hamas attacking the land that used to be theirs on October 7th. And I'm losing my train of thought here. But so my piece started then and went backwards and backwards and backwards for the the real history over the years. And of course, if you take it back to the beginning of the Zionist movement, it was in Europe, it was like at least you'd have to go to the middle 1800s at least to get to the beginning of that history. So people here, the main problem, the main reason we have this empire now that does all these heinous things all over the world and has bases all over the world, including the ones being bombed now by Iran, is because people have no sense of history here, you know. So I get angry when you tell me that that people of the settlers from Western Europe or United States who are now in Israel, Eastern Europe, and people in Palestine don't have a history, you know, should forget their history. I mean, that's part of the problem.
1: Well, what I said was over the top and irrelevant in terms of real world events, but my point really is that the history, to me, does not provide clarity about what to do in the present. You know, the history has happened. It's the way things are. You can say it should be different. I certainly would agree with at least some of that. But what are we going to do now to make things better? And that, to me, is the overriding question, and it constantly gets undermined and subsumed by this discussion of who did this when. And, you know,
0: let me just say simple things,
1: yeah.
0: Okay? Just for people out there who have no idea what's going on. This is this is a settler colonial structure that was put in place through the British Mandate, who controlled the area first, and the UN did it, and then did some other things that were good, but basically this was set up as a nation state. It's an oppressive state. They've been taking land from people. You know, you probably heard of the Nabka, where 750,000 people were killed and many, many more driven off the land. And this has been going on since day one. People arrested, put in prison, raped and tortured in prison. The genocide, you know, more doctors arrested, sent to prison, tortured in prison. No foreign press allowed in the country. All of the local press in Palestine basically assassinated, target for assassination. All the universities destroyed, most of the hospitals destroyed, the whole medical system totally basically obliterated. I could go on and on and on. You know, there's so much that people don't even know. Bodies taken from people that the Israelis have taken and sold to other countries to use for whatever purposes. I mean, there's just no end to what's happened to the people there. Besides just the ongoing apartheid, the incredible genocide, the same thing now in the West Bank, same thing going on now in Syria and Lebanon, horrible things in Lebanon. That's one of the main things that people don't discuss about the war with Iraq is that Iran is very concerned about what's happening in Lebanon and wants that to stop too. For me, this is an empire, and we have to think. If you call yourself a progressive, who's ever listening out there, you need to be concerned about not changing who's in the House so much in Congress, but in how we're going to disable this empire. It needs to be disabled, and we need to do something about Israel. I don't believe in a two-state, and I don't think most of the people who supported it believe in it either. It's just a big bogus thing.
1: So you know, you make a strong case. You've cited things that, at least some of which, are well known and well documented. There's a couple I might quibble with, but I don't feel like quibbling right now. What I want to hear, if possible, is what should happen. What should actually? Okay. What would you see as a good outcome for what's going on in the Middle East? You know, talking about the whole empire is a bit much, but just in terms of American policy in the Middle East and events on the ground in Israel and Palestine, what should happen now?
0: First of all, we have to stop bankrolling it, okay? And I want to return just for a second to Chris Pappas, because I think this is really relevant. I don't believe anybody who calls himself progressive or even liberal should be supporting somebody like that, no matter what the chances of getting elected or their opponent is of getting elected. He's taken all kinds of money from somewhere between $800,000 is what I've read online to $3 million from AIPAC. Over the years. And yes, he's changing a little bit, but he's only changing because the Democrats have learned now, because the base is not in favor of Israel, you know. And that's how Kamala Harris lost, basically, lost the election to Trump, you know. She wouldn't change what Biden was doing, you know. And Biden is a super Zionist. You know, he wasn't going to get out of, you know, stop that. So so he's taking all this money and he's changing his tune a little bit now. He voted present once instead of voting the way he normally would have. But I don't think it's an ethical thing to do to support a candidate like that who's taken a whole lot of money from AIPAC, and not just AIPAC, because what AIPAC is doing now that they know that their name is poison, you know, Democrats aren't getting elected if they say they're taking money from AIPAC, so they're funneling it off through other groups, you know. So he's getting money not just from AIPAC, but from other pro-Israel groups. So I just don't think that's a moral response to the situation at hand. In terms of what we can do about Israel right now, first of all, do everything we can to stop our country from bankrolling it. You know, they're providing way more funds to Israel than any other country, and it's been like that for quite a while.
1: Well, for sure, military aid is a big question. And should we be providing the armaments and weapons, the munitions that are being used to demolish Gaza in the ways that we've seen? I would say no, we shouldn't be providing military aid. You know, or I'm sure there could be a lot of caveats and carve-outs and blah, blah, blahs, but the basic thrust of it should be if you're going to use our money and our weaponry to just indiscriminately kill people based on, oh, well, maybe there's a Hamas cell hiding in the basement, then, well, you're going to have to find other ways to do that. Mm-hmm. But that's the easy part. That's sure, of course. And let me say that as long as Donald Trump controls the Congress, that's never going to happen. Mm-hmm. So a prerequisite in my book for that happening is we've got to take over the Congress. So that's why I don't think anything I'm doing is unethical, because it's got a very ethical endpoint in mind. And if Chris Pappas has shown that he's attuned to what his constituents think on this issue, then the next step is to bring more pressure to bear. Now, having said that, I would totally, if this is your big issue, if Palestine is your overriding concern, then of course you're going to be for Karishma Mansour in the primary. And, you know, I think that just makes sense. And But I got to say, when the results are in tomorrow, you know, if Karishma Mansoor is the nominee, I will absolutely be supportive of her. And I would hope that most of the people who are concerned about Palestine and do want to see things go differently there would say, well, okay, take a couple of days and try to get used to the idea. But in the end, you know, it's going to be having Democrats in Congress that's going to make any of these things possible, I think.
0: Mm-hmm. Well, I mean, I understand what you're saying, but he is a multimillionaire, and so I'm not sure who he's going to be taking his advice from on what to do. But like all the other millionaires in Congress, I'm not sure we'll ever get him to be a progressive congressperson. I don't know what it'd take. It'd be take a real groundswell of support from the grassroots in New Hampshire, I guess, to make that happen. And I can't speak for, you know, New Hampshire. But, yeah, I don't know. Your question, though, is a big one, and I'm not sure I have an answer for it. I do know that as a community organizer, I'm a little disappointed in what I see in Vermont. I see a lot of people out on street corners waving signs and hoping that people will honk their horns. But that ain't going to change anything, I hate to say.
1: So what should people be doing?
0: Organizing. Trying to get at the seat of power. Trying to get power. The organizing that I was involved in, it was very disciplined. It was about studying where power comes from, who has the power, how we as people can create our own power in various ways. Did a lot of one-on-one interviews with people, what we called actions. We don't call it protesting. And just developing an issue by finding targets and things like that. So in terms of the peace movement, I mean, looking at the center of power in terms of the war industry, like what kind of I'm new to Vermont, so I'm not sure if there's much of an arms industry here. You know, we had it in Wisconsin. We had a U.S. senator who was very popular with all the liberals in Madison because she was the first lesbian elected to Congress. She also, like Patrick Leahy did to the people in Burlington, she shoved the F-35s down their throats, and she was basically a Zionist. You know, a strong supporter of Israel, and people voted for her because she was a lesbian. But I created a coalition of countywide coalition to try to stop the F-35s from coming to Madison. And unfortunately, because the senators hold the purse strings, and Tammy Baldwin basically had her way, and our governor was no help either. And so, but, you know, she's trying to get more and more military jobs for the state of Wisconsin. And I think people here to organize to fight, you know, even if all the politicians here are pretty much on our side, you know, Bernie Sanders did not come out against the F-35s, by the way.
1: You know? Well, you know, if Bernie isn't good enough for you on the progressive end, yeah, you're coming up pretty short, I would
0: say.
1: Yeah,
0: well, people have to stand up to him and encourage him to do the right thing. And right now he has to stand up and say, endorse Amanda Janoux for governor. But we have to find targets and go after those targets. We have to organize people, talk to a lot of people. Can't expect that we can just send emails and stuff like that. You know, all the young are good at using social media to organize. We got to work more with the young people. You know, most of the young people are voting the right way. And, of course, they're getting their news from a different – they're not reading the New York Times probably.
1: Well, so, most of the young people, I think, are not voting at all, which is unfortunate. But So, look, we've got like 1 minute left. Okay. Is there something you want to say just to wrap things up for us here on what's going on?
0: Well, just to encourage people, I can't speak for the people in New Hampshire, but for people in Vermont, I really want people to support Amanda, and I want them to think about what we can do about the war that has gone from Gaza to the West Bank to Lebanon and Syria, et cetera, et cetera. And we've got to, little by little, dismantle this empire, or we're not going to get anywhere. Okay.
1: Well, I would say that's a pretty darn progressive point of view. And, and there's a lot of issues, of course, that we didn't cover with income distribution and stuff like that.
0: Right.
1: But I think
0: Karishma's better on all those issues, too, than Chris Pappas.
1: Yeah, it's a little bit late to start encouraging people over in New Hampshire to participate.
0: By the way, Amanda and Karishma have very similar views on the housing crisis. You know, the issue is the same in both states, and that's one way that they could work together. So anyway.
1: Yeah, they're actually fairly, I don't know, ethnographically similar. I mean, they have funny names. And anyway.
0: Yeah.
1: which is, you know, that means that getting the word out there is a little more difficult. But we are out of time here.
0: Okay.
1: Thanks for listening, everybody.
0: Yeah, I enjoyed this.
1: Well, good. I'm glad you did. And thanks to Tom Boswell for coming on What's Going On Today. And we're going to need to flip some of the controls here, maybe hit the play button, and see if we can get Marvin to sing for us a little bit more. Thanks, everybody. Signing off.

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0: 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I'm John Gittleson, host of the new show, Inventory. 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
1: 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Over the last three decades, Puppets in the Green Mountains has brought more than 75 companies from over 20 countries to southern Vermont. The theme for this year's festival is Endings, Beginnings, and the Humanity in Between. The festival runs from September 16th to 20th across numerous venues in Putney and Brattleboro. 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

Strangest things I ever heard is when a friend of mine said, "Man, let's get some Thunderbird." I said, "What's that?" He just started to grin, slobbered on his shirt, and his eyes got dim. He said, "You got 59 cents. I said, "Yeah, I got a dollar, but don't be a smart aleck. I ain't gonna spend it on no Indian relic." And he said, "Thunderbird's not an old Indian trinket. It's a wine, man. You take it home and drink it." I said, "It sure don't sound like wine to me." And he said he'd bet me the change for my dollar. We hustled on down to the nearest shoe totem. The guy wanted my ID. I whipped out and showed him. He got a green bottle from the freezing vault. My friend started doing backward somersaults through the cottage cheese. Took it back to his house, started drinking. Pretty soon I set into thinking, "Man, this Thunderbird tastes yum, yum, yum, and I know it's doing good things to my tum tum. It's the way you reason when you're on that crap." Got a few more bottles, chugged them down. I pulled myself up off the ground. Decided I'd go see my dear sweet wife, who met me at the door with a carving knife. Said, "Get them damn grape peels from between your teeth. I can see we're gonna have a little misunderstanding." I said, "Dear, I better get in touch with you later." She said, "Forget it, man, you're never touching me again." Now I seen a light and heard the word, and I'm staying away from that old dirty Thunderbird. Message come from heaven, radiant and fine, and now all I drink is communion wine. 6 days a week.

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0: Good afternoon, Brattleboro. 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And I might add that the views and opinions expressed on this program today are those of the hosts, my own, and guests, if there are any, and not necessarily those of the radio station board or underwriter supporters, as far as I know. So, I've got a nice playlist for you today, and our theme for the day is Sweetness in All. And I took that theme from the title of the poem that I want to share with you in the second half hour of the show from about 3:30 to 4. And in the meantime, we'll be hearing some music. And after that as well, I'll be with you until 5 p.m. today. I'm live in the studio this September 1st. Rainy day, but beautiful day. So let's hear from an underwriter or something like that, and then we'll get on with the show.
1: WVEW is partially underwritten by Vermont Adult Learning. 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

0: We just heard Trang Vinh, a piece called Adentro Colibri from her single of that name that also featured Daniel Amaya. Prior to that, we heard Jésus Ma Joie, a piece called Anta Kawati, the instrumental version, and that was from the album Yasu Anta Ilahi. And before that was Gaudi D, Patanjali Mantra from the album Golden Connection, and we began with Kata, her song Ganga, and it's In the Lap of Kata, the Infinite. This is DJ Sparky. 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
0: Yes, indeed. And I'd like to begin our session today, our talk portion, by sharing a poem. This is, as I often do, this is number 32 for my series, Poems of the Ignited Heart, that was published back in 2020. And these are a series of 54 sonnets. I've been taking them one at a time for quite a while now, all the way up to number 32 in the series, and discussing them for about half an hour or so. I would add that the sonnet is quite a disciplined form of poetry, and the way these are written is there's a great deal of knowledge or information condensed into them. So they really are the subject or object of meditation, and they do require some unpacking to really appreciate. So we'll see how this one goes.

as being itself. There is no other way that is true, even as it appears as all manner of beings being life. Sweetness is love appearing as all, as life being its nature, to which there is no true alternative. I am that, thou art that, all this is that. Now, this is how that poem goes. Let's begin from the beginning, as I usually do, and also with a reference to the very last poem, the word that, with a capital T. That is the word that is a commonly used word in Vedanta for the unmanifest, for the Atman, for the Brahman, the pure existence, consciousness, bliss. Now, the beginning of the poem uses the word being. Here, being is capitalized, and it is a reference to pure being, as in Sat, from Satchitananda. So let's begin at the beginning here, the first line. The being knows only one way of movement. That's actually the first sentence. The line ends with the word way, which is also capitalized, as in I am the way. That is the way of being true, or being truth, the way of living that is simply true or purely reflective of that being in its unmanifest state. Now, there's a sentence ends with the word movement, and this is a double entendre, if you will. It's a kind of double expression, because the pure being cannot move. It does not move. It is unlimited, unbounded, but in and of itself, it does not move. And yet, the term way implies movement. So when this Satchitananda, this Brahman, this Atman, becomes manifest, that outlines that which we call the way of being in the relative that is purely reflective of the being in its unmanifest state. Now, this calls into mind all kinds of potential conflicts or contradictions, but it really, these all can be answered. And we'll go through this and see that through a little further. The being knows only one way of movement. That is the one way of movement that is true. Continuing with the poem, tenderly, straight, and kind, as love nourishing life in all its aspects, forms, manifest. Now, here's a description of that way, as it is straight, tender, kind, it is love in motion. Hence, it is pure being, consciousness, bliss in motion. That is what in Vedanta terms is called the Maya or Ishwara, or that creative power, that power to project itself as images, as apparent objects, objects which appear by the light, the pure light of consciousness.

0: the pure light of the Brahman, the pure light of the Atman. I'm using multiple terms here to describe because they overlap so much. But really, in a certain sense, we don't actually need the Sanskrit, but certain things are not easily translatable. So, into English, into modern English. The Sanskrit is the most ancient language as far as we know. And it is a language which speaks the language of non-duality. And hence, it's not a materialistic language. It is inherently a deeply spiritual language, or as to put it another way, it is a language which speaks directly from the nature of pure spirit or pure consciousness. Let's go back a bit and reread the sentence, and I'll complete that sentence this time. This is from the middle of line 2 of the poem. Tenderly, straight, and kind, as love nourishing life in all its aspects, forms manifest as the one appearing as the many. As the one appearing as the many. This gives us our first clear indication of the non-dual nature of reality, as this poem is expressing it. The one appears as the many. The many, therefore, as Advaita would tell us, Advaitic school of Vedanta tells us, that the many is an appearance. It is not the reality. It is just an apparent reality or an apparent perception of the world or the manifest existence that we find ourselves to be living in. Again, as life forms within a manifest relative world filled with all manner of different kinds of life forms. We humans are just one of those. Continuing with the poem, this is the way love makes its will known as being itself. That's a complete sentence there. This is the way love makes its will known as itself. That is, through its own way of being a true reflection of that which is real. Let's hear that again. That is, the being's way of making itself apparent, known, as in the relative existence, in the created world, as a true manifestation, a true reflection of the way the being is in reality. That is, non-dual, yet unlimited, unbounded. That means that this creative potential, this creative force, if you will, Ishvara, can be called that which makes the impossible possible. In another way of saying, it's like to be unlimited is to have all possibility at one's disposal, if you will. So that which is unlimited can take on the appearance of something which appears to be limited. To be unable to do that would be a limitation. So the unlimited being has the capacity within itself, by this power of projection, as we call it, Ishvara or Maya, to generate this field, this mitya, this field, which is relative and filled, therefore it is filled with apparent objects that have their own limitations. They have their boundaries. They exist within the context of space and time, which means they arise out of the pure being as an image, and therefore they must also descend back down again and disappear. This is what is meant by samsara. That which is born must die. That which is created must dissolve. That which has a beginning must also have an end. The only reality that has no beginning or no end is the pure being itself, the being consciousness bliss, which is an existence that is independent of everything, of all other possible existences. We've discussed this kind of concept before in many other poems. I don't want to repeat it necessarily again too much here, but it is an existence which is independent, is that which is called God in the West, meaning both the Brahman and the Ishvara, that Sat Chit Ananda, together with that power to project, and that which is called Brahman in the East, which also contains that within the context of Vedanta. Let's continue with the poem now. There is no other way that is true, even as it appears as all manner of beings being life. Excuse me there. So, there is no other way that is true, even as it appears as all manner of beings being life. Any other way of being that pretends that is relative being. Oh, let me back up again then. Within the context of the created world, created universe, all objects have existence, but they are not pure existence. The existence that objects have is relative existence. That means that it is dependent upon the pure existence which has given rise to them, to it, to all manner of created forms, created objects, things. So the only way of being true for all relative beings or existences is simply to reflect that which has given birth to it. That is, being true to the manner of existence which has been given it on loan by the pure existence. We see this throughout nature, the animal kingdom, the plant kingdom, the mineral kingdom. We see this everywhere. All things, all created things, objects, animate and inanimate, are simply being true to their own nature according to the creatures that they are. As they were created, so they be, so they are. so they live. We should see this also in human beings as well. There is a difference of scale, if you will, a different level of reality, so to speak, of manifestation with human beings from other creatures in nature. Now, I say this because human beings, we, you and I, if you're listening to this, we are also a part of the same nature that is the entire ecosystem that sustains all life everywhere. There is no escaping this. We make a grave mistake in the West, in Western culture, and in the East to whatever extent that it's made there. Also, it is a tendency towards materialism to believe that we are independent beings, forgetting that the air we depend on to breathe, we did not create. The water we depend on to drink, the food, we did not create the water or the food that we eat. We did not create the entire ecosystem that we rely on 100% in order to sustain our lives as they are as human beings. So, whatever created that is what we are totally dependent upon for our own existence as humans, and in this form, in this human form, this mind-body complex, which is what we call human. The thing with us is that we have the capacity, we have a certain kind of mind, or with an intellect, that has a capacity to think on its own, and a certain degree of will on its own. And so we can choose, in a certain sense, to be true or simply natural with that, or we can choose to try something else. And I've discussed this in length in my book, A Science of Consciousness, that we have the capacity, unlike anything in the animal or plant kingdom or the mineral kingdom, we have the capacity to make an attempt to be something which is not what we truly are. We have the capacity to be untrue in this sense. In a certain sense, you look at the wild animal kingdom, or even domestic animals, plants, there is no capacity there to tell a lie. But human beings do have that capacity. There is no capacity in the animal or plant kingdom to put on airs, to put on a false mask, a persona, to pretend to be something which we are not. Humans have this capacity to attempt these things. We do so at grave risk to ourselves, but we have the capacity to do it. And so, doing so is, in this context, not being real or being untrue. It is seeking some other way of being that is untrue or that is dishonest in a certain sense. Let's continue with the poem. Sweetness is love appearing as all, as life being its nature to which there is no true alternative. That is, as I was saying, and I'm describing here as in the term sweetness, as a quality of the true nature of being, a quality of that true nature of existence, consciousness, bliss. And so to continue, I am using some terms here in the poem that are true but also bear defining, and bear defining in the context of a non-dual teaching. And sweetness is one of those terms, as in the term sweetness in all. And here, sweetness is the flavor of love appearing as all, as life, being its nature, to which there is no true alternative. The poem concludes with the sentence, the common phrase, Tadfa Masi, I am that, thou art that, all this is that. And again, the term that is capitalized, meaning the true being, the true way of being, sweetness as the true life of the being, as expressing in all manner of relative existences, and all this, meaning the entirety of creation. And we could also say, the unmanifest as well. But all of this manner of cosmic, the created cosmos, being its true nature, is that. In fact, we could add that whether it is being true or false, it is still that. And this is something that speaks to the nature of unboundedness, on the unlimited nature of pure existence. And that is, for it not to have the capacity to be untrue or in some sense false or what we sometimes call evil, would also be a limitation. And therefore, that would not be consistent with its true nature as unlimited, unbounded. Hence, it has to have that capacity to project and give that projection the ability to be unreal, so to speak. Now, to be true, to be sure, this is how we define ignorance in Vedanta, the lack of being real, the lack of true knowledge of truth, knowledge of self, or self-knowledge. Yet, in this context of ignorance, then we take that further, because actions, whether they be subtle actions, thoughts, feelings, ways of being in the mind, or concrete gross actions, physical actions, ways of behaving in the world, that the lack of self-knowledge leads to actions which cause problems, which cause, have consequences which are of a negative nature. And so evil, this thing we call evil, is simply a consequence of ignorance. It is nothing more than that, and yet it is nothing less than that. For some of these consequences can be extreme in their appearance, in the way they play out in the world, as we see this all the time around us. So, this speaks directly to the importance of cultivating self-knowledge, of cultivating the true way of being, which is our only way of overcoming this negative consequence that we call, this negative consequence of ignorance which we call evil. And that negative consequence of ignorance can only be eliminated by eliminating the ignorance. Hence, it is incumbent upon us to cultivate self-knowledge. This is a personal, individual thing, but it involves also a community, because it is not something which we really can do alone. Now, that being said, let me reread the poem one more time. And then, I don't know if there'll be something else to say about it, but we'll be getting back into some music soon. Again, the poem is called Sweetness in All, and it is in number 32 from my series, Poems of the Ignited Heart. The being knows only one way of movement, tenderly straight and kind, as love nourishing life in all its aspects, forms, manifest as the one appearing as the many. This is the way love makes its will known as being itself. There is no other way that is true, even as it appears as all manner of beings being life. Sweetness is love appearing as all, as life being its nature, to which there is no true alternative. I am that, thou art that, all this is that. Now with that, let's get back into some music. But before we do that, there's one thing that I have to do.
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0: Hey y'all, this is DJ Joey Faz. Like popular music heard down through the ages? 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

heard the Fox Walkers' Morning Prayer from that single. And let's see, we began that set with Karina Skye, Har Ham, Bowing Before the Infinite, from her album Kundalini Rising, Mantras and Meditations. This is DJ Sparky with the Shiva Show. I'm with you until 5 p.m., also reminding you that this program rebroadcasts Thursday mornings from 8:30 to 10:30. I've got some more music for the rest of this hour, and we'll see you back again at about 5.

That was Earth that we just heard. A piece called Puta Mata from their Maha Mata album. Prior to that, we heard Michael Hathaway, Kali Durga, and that featured Tulsi Bloom from their Offering album. Before that, we heard Earth, the Aramaic Lord's Prayer, that also featured Carlotta Mastrojani and Vaishnavi Brasi, and that's from their single. We also heard what we began with. This is DJ Sparky. I am signing out for the Deceiver Show with Democracy Now, I'll be coming on in about 1 minute. And in the meantime, I want to remind you that you're listening to WVEW LP Brattleboro, 107.7 FM, your community radio station, streaming online at wvew.org, and that the views and opinions expressed on this program are those of the hosts as my own and guests, not necessarily those of the radio station, the board, or underwriter supporters, or anyone else for that matter. 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I bid you adieu, have a great week, Brattleboro, and we'll see you next time.

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1: There were so many toxic chemicals in those buildings, all pulverized and burning at ground zero for months.
2: This nation stands with the good people of New York City and New Jersey. And
1: it was George Bush who personally ordered the reopening of the financial district within a week of the attacks, sending hundreds of thousands of people back to work into that toxic area.
0: As New York prepares to commemorate the 25th anniversary of 9/11, Mayor Zohran Mamdani has ordered the release of more than 170,000 records, suggesting New Yorkers were misled about the air quality in the aftermath of the attacks. We'll spend the hour on 9/11 health with a former firefighter, an EMT, flight attendant union head Sarah Nelson, journalist Bob Henley, and our own Juan Gonzalez, author of Fallout, The Environmental Consequences of the World Trade Center Collapse. All that and more coming up. Welcome to Democracy Now!, democracynow.org, The War and Peace Report. I'm Amy Goodman. Saudi Arabia's vow to retaliate after Iran-backed Houthi forces from Yemen struck Saudi cities and energy sites, leaving over 70 people injured, including children. The Houthis claim the attacks were in retaliation for more than 120 strikes launched by Saudi Arabia on Yemen over the last 3 days. The major escalation in fighting came after the U.S. said Saturday it struck three Iranian oil tankers, disabling two of them, sinking a third. Tehran said it attacked three U.S.-affiliated vessels in response. The tit-for-tat strikes come a day after President Trump played down the U.S. war in Iran as, quote, small potatoes, unquote. On Monday, Iran's Supreme National Security Council announced Tehran is planning a maritime exclusion zone outside the Strait of Hormuz, where it intends to stop vessels attempting to transit the waterway without Iranian permission.
3: We are making changes into the Straits of Hormuz. From now on, inshallah, in the coming days and weeks, we're going to announce a restricted prohibited zone outside the Strait of Hormuz, which begins from the blockade line of the U.S. Navy, including the Strait of Hormuz, and extends to the Persian Gulf from the other side.
0: Meanwhile, U.S. Energy Secretary Chris Wright admitted in an interview on Sunday that there may not be an agreement that would prevent Iran from having nuclear weapons.
4: There is also no sign of a nuclear agreement. You talk about that, President Trump talks about that, but where's the sign that they're going to have a nuclear agreement?
5: There may not be a nuclear agreement. It may be simply destroying their capabilities to do it. An agreement may await a next administration in Iran. We simply don't know that.
0: U.S. government investigators administered polygraph exams to about 50 people on the military's joint staff in August amidst press reports about shrinking supplies of key weapons such as long-range missiles and Patriot interceptors. That's according to multiple news outlets, which report both uniformed officers and civilian staff were interrogated over whether they discussed munitions stockpiles with journalists or pass along classified material. This comes as Defense Secretary Pete Hegseth has held no briefings with the Pentagon Press Corps on the U.S. war in Iran since May 5th and has moved to restrict reporters' access at the Pentagon. In southern Lebanon, Israeli strikes on Monday killed 11 people, including two children. They follow Israeli attacks one day earlier that killed seven people. Just days earlier, Israel's military announced it had captured a strategic ridge overlooking the city of Nabatea. Despite a ceasefire, Israel claims its troops will continue occupying southern Lebanon until Hezbollah is disarmed. This is Mustafa Hawi, who is injured in Israeli strikes.
6: My son, here, he is injured. We just came back from the clinic. They did a scanner imaging for him. He had a shrapnel, glass, pebble, or shrapnel in his kidney, so thank God. The same for me. I was hurt in my hands, legs, and head, too. They did a scanner imaging because I had a concussion in my head.
0: Israel continues to carry out deadly strikes on the Gaza Strip, despite the U.S. brokered so-called ceasefire. On Sunday, an Israeli strike hit a vehicle in western Gaza City, killing Yusuf Akila and his 8-year-old daughter, Wafa. 6 others were wounded. Separately, Israeli strikes killed at least one person near a telecommunications site east of Gaza City. An Israeli tank fired on a school housing displaced families, killing 3-year-old Saadi Galia. This is the boy's grandmother.
7: They were asleep at night. The shell came at them from that area, by the children's heads. Saadi was martyred. Jaoud, Malak, and Tasneem were wounded. Their father fainted, and their mother could not process as she was sitting in the corner, and the shell was spinning and spinning around them.
0: On Sunday, Palestinians held funerals for about 100 people whose bodies were recently recovered from the rubble of destroyed buildings in Gaza City's Zeitoun neighborhood. Victims included 55 members of the Malacha family, who were killed in an Israeli airstrike November 2023. In the occupied West Bank, a 19-year-old Palestinian was shot dead. 3 others were wounded after armed Israeli settlers and soldiers converged on the northern village of Haja on Monday. Residents said both settlers and soldiers opened fire with bullets, tear gas, and stun grenades. According to the UN, Israeli armed forces and settlers have killed at least 79 Palestinians across the West Bank since the start of the year, including 19 children. The latest attacks came after U.S. Ambassador to Israel Mike Huckabee issued a rare condemnation of Israeli settler violence, calling their actions acts of terrorism, unquote. Huckabee's comments came during a rare meeting with Palestinian Americans in the Palestinian town of Termus Aya on Saturday, including relatives of U.S. citizens killed by settlers. However, Huckabee did not criticize Israel's government for encouraging settler violence. In Ukraine, at least 2 people were killed and 10 others injured overnight as Russia's military fired drones and missiles at Kyiv. Authorities report civilian infrastructure was hit in at least 16 sites around the capital region. Ukraine countered with drone attacks on Russian territory that officials said killed one person and injured several others. An attack on the Russian-annexed Crimean Peninsula that reportedly killed a civilian. The violence followed a 3-day pause on attacks on Moscow and Kyiv that coincided with visits by U.S. envoy Steve Witkoff and President Trump's son-in-law Jared Kushner for talks with Russian President Vladimir Putin and Ukrainian President Volodymyr Zelensky. Witkoff said after 3-hour talks with Putin in Moscow on Saturday that he hopes to revive 3-way negotiations to end the war. However, President Zelensky said the talks produced no breakthrough and warned Ukraine's war with Russia is likely to continue into the winter. Meanwhile, Ukraine's prosecutor general resigned from his post today, days after anti-corruption agents raided his office. His office is accused of operating a criminal ring that accepted bribes to protect fraudulent call centers while laundering millions of dollars. German Chancellor Friedrich Merz is refusing to step down after a center-right Christian Democratic Union suffered a major defeat to a far-right party in a weekend regional election. The AfD, or Alternative for Germany party, won 43.8% of the vote in the East German state of Saxony-Anhalt. It was the strongest showing by a far-right party in a German election since the Nazis. Germany's mainstream parties have pledged not to enter into a governing coalition with the AfD. Rights groups warn the party's rise has stoked fear in immigrant communities. This is Undra Dressler, director of the State Network of Migrant Organizations.
8: For years, people with a migration background in Saxony-Anhalt have experienced discrimination and racism on a daily basis. They face structural disadvantages in accessing work, education, healthcare, and also dealing with government agencies. And all of this is our reality. This isn't anything new for us. The question is, how will this develop further?
0: The United Nations General Assembly approved a resolution encouraging members to adopt maps that more accurately portray the size of continents. The resolution to switch to an equal Earth projection was proposed by Togo, which notes that the more commonly used Mercator projection distorts northern landmasses to appear much larger than they really are, with Greenland and Africa appearing roughly the same size. Even though Africa is 14 times larger. This is Togo's Foreign Minister, Robert Dussey.
9: This adoption comes as the historic moment for Africa and for the world. It affirms the need for a more accurate, more balanced, and more geographically faithful representation of our planet.
0: The vote to switch to more accurate maps was 164-1. The United States, the sole objector. The Trump administration dismissed the vote as a radical ideological project, unquote. The Trump administration's deleted critical references to a Confederate memorial that previously stood at Arlington National Cemetery. The bronze Confederate memorial depicts an enslaved woman carrying an infant child of a white officer, as well as an enslaved man following his owner to war. The memorial came down in 2023 under a congressional mandate requiring military property to be cleared of names and imagery honoring the Confederacy and its leaders. The marker in the cemetery has been replaced by a new sign that omits wording critical of slavery and the Confederacy. According to a new marker in Arlington National Cemetery at the memorial's former site, the statue is set to be redisplayed next year. The Trump administration's renewed its appeal to the Supreme Court to allow new restrictions on mail ballots ahead of November's midterm elections. The request followed a U.S. district judge's decision to extend an order barring the Postal Service from carrying out President Trump's executive order ahead of Election Day. This comes as states have already begun mailing ballots. Sophia Lynn Lakin, the director of the ACLU's Voting Rights Project, said in a statement, quote, "This administration is racing to the Supreme Court to demand the right to enforce a rule that has no purpose other than to create chaos, undermine election integrity, and rob eligible voters of their essential right to make their voices heard in our democracy," she said. A newly released records from the aftermath of the September 11th attacks on the World Trade Center show New York City health officials were still detecting asbestos up to a half a mile from the site 10 months later, despite official assurances after 9/11 that the air near the collapsed towers was safe. Over 170,000 pages of air quality reports, contamination data, and internal city correspondence sat in boxes in a city office for more than 20 years, and city officials say they were only found last year. Mayor Zoran Mamdani has ordered the material posted to a public online portal. This comes as former New York Mayor Rudy Giuliani and former New York Governor George Pataki said Mayor Mamdani should skip the upcoming 9/11 memorial commemorating its 25th anniversary. Giuliani went on an Islamophobic tirade on Newsmax, claiming Mamdani is a supporter of a supposed Muslim plot aimed at, quote, taking over certain parts of America and certain parts of Europe, unquote. And those are some of the headlines. This is Democracy Now!, democracynow.org, the War and Peace Report. Coming up, we spend the hour on 9/11 health as Mayor Zoran Mamdani holds a news conference announcing the release of the 170,000 pages of documents. Stay with us.

0: The Edge of Light by Julian Jean Glabs. This is Democracy Now!, democracynow.org, the War and Peace Report. I'm Amy Goodman in New York, joined by Democracy Now!'s Juan Gonzalez in Chicago. Hi, Juan.
1: Hi, Amy, and welcome to all of our listeners and viewers across the country and around the world.
0: Despite official assurances after 9/11 and that the air near the collapsed Twin Towers was safe, newly released records show health officials were still detecting asbestos up to half a mile from the site 10 months later. Over 170,000 pages of air quality reports, contamination data, and internal city correspondences sat in 68 boxes in a city office for more than 20 years. City officials claim they were only found last year. New York City Mayor Zoran Mamdani has ordered the material to be posted to a public online portal in time to commemorate this week's 25th anniversary of the attacks on the World Trade Center. Mamdani's office budgeted some $34 million as the administration in the coming months plans to review, redact, and publish more previously unreleased documents linked to the environmental and health hazards in the aftermath of 9/11. In the weeks and months that followed the attacks, former New York City mayors Rudy Giuliani and Michael Bloomberg, as well as other city officials, reassured residents and workers it was safe to return to the area surrounding Ground Zero, concealing the dangers of lingering toxins in the air after the collapse of the Twin Towers. Today, more people are believed to have died from cancer, respiratory and other illnesses due to exposure to the toxins than the nearly 3,000 people killed on September 11, 2001. The historic release of the documents comes as part of litigation brought by the advocacy group 9/11 Health Watch, which sued New York City to force the publication of the records. Before we're joined by a roundtable of guests, including a former firefighter and an EMT, including the union leader Sarah Nelson and Bob Henley, the reporter, I want to turn to this clip from the award-winning documentary Steal This Story, Please, about Democracy Now! It's directed by Tia Lesson and Carl Diehl. We go back to Democracy Now! 25 years ago. The broadcast was on air when news of the attack broke. Our firehouse studio was located in Chinatown, not far from the World Trade Center in Lower Manhattan. The clip also looks at our very own Juan Gonzalez's outstanding reporting on 9/11 and the toxic nightmare on the ground.
2: I'm going to interrupt this tape conversation. Just a little while ago, we heard a loud sonic boom-like crash, and we heard sirens. Well, it appears that planes crashed into the upper floors of both World Trade Center towers minutes apart. We're in Chinatown. We're not far from the World Trade Center buildings. This is all unfolding as this broadcast takes place. Clouds of smoke engulfing the World Trade Center.
3: I was actually there the day of the attack, covering it for the newspaper, as well as for Democracy Now! All of Lower Manhattan turned dark in the middle of a cloudless, sunny day.
2: You are listening to Ground Zero, the War and Peace Report. We're broadcasting just blocks from what used to be the towers of the World Trade Center. This weekend, not much luck with finding anyone alive in the rubble. We spent last week since the attacks here because we're afraid we would not be able to come in to broadcast if we ever left the site. We are in the evacuation zone.
3: That whole area was off limits after the attack. But Amy managed to keep producing the show.
2: Military. There's a lot of smoke around here.
3: There were so many toxic chemicals in those buildings, all pulverized and burning at Ground Zero for months.
4: This nation stands with the good people of New York City and New Jersey and Connecticut.
3: It was George Bush who personally ordered the reopening of the financial district within a week of the attacks, sending hundreds of thousands of people back to work into that toxic area.
5: Ladies and gentlemen, our heroes will now open the marketplace.
3: There was a concerted effort of the business community, the national leaders, and the local leaders to quell the idea that there were problems at Ground Zero.
6: The air quality is safe and acceptable.
7: Everything we're getting back from the sampling that we're doing is below background levels.
3: And the press bought the official narrative.
8: Tests conducted by the EPA say, once again, no hazardous substances have been detected in the air.
9: If the mayor says it's okay, then I believe him. It's okay.
10: Co-host Juan Gonzalez has a cover story in today's Daily News. He says toxic chemicals and metals are being released into the environment around Lower Manhattan. Dioxins, PCBs, benzene, lead.
3: No one else was following the story, and all the government officials were denying what I was saying. My editor was removed just because he continued to defend me. They buried me back in the back pages of the paper. But I continued reporting the story, and at Democracy Now! We continue to get information into the hands of the public.
11: No one tested the dust cloud that came down on tens of thousands of people, so no one can say what the impact of such a massive dose of
3: The only thing that I was wrong about was that it didn't take 20 years for people to start dying. It only took 5 years.
11: Fires that continue.
10: Search and rescue workers are experiencing a high level of respiratory illness. But it's not only the rescue workers. Chronic coughs, upper respiratory infections, bronchitis, pneumonia, asthma are plaguing residents and students at Ground Zero.
0: That was a clip from the award-winning documentary about Democracy Now! Called Steal This Story, Please, which will be available on digital platforms in the United States in October. I'm Amy Goodman with Juan Gonzalez. Juan, you were on the ground reporting on 9/11 as people could just watch and hear. You also compiled your columns for the New York Daily News and went further in your book, Fallout, The Environmental Consequences of the World Trade Center Collapse. We are speaking today in New York City on the day that Mayor Zoran Mamdani is releasing 170,000 pages of documents about what the city understood about the toxins at Ground Zero, something you were reporting from the beginning. I'm wondering if you could read what you were writing at that time. And then we're going to go to a firefighter, a former EMT, a student at Stuyvesant High School that was right near Ground Zero, the union chief, Sarah Nelson, and WBAI head Bob Henley, who's been reporting on this 25 years later. But Juan, your reporting was prescient.
1: Yes, Amy, and it's sad that it's taken all this time for the city officials to finally release the documentation. But back then, in my small book on this came out as I compiled the columns only a few months after the attack in April of 2002. But I wrote back then, Kristi Whitman, Mayor Giuliani, and the other public officials should have told New Yorkers the truth from the start, that no one could guarantee the air around Ground Zero was safe, because no one had ever confronted a disaster of such proportions. They should also have released all the raw data on government testing as soon as they had the first results and made clear that safety levels for many of these toxins did not even exist. The early blanket assurances that government officials issued were a grave mistake, and their continued defense of those assurances in the face of widespread continued public skepticism was inexcusable. Thousands of people may end up paying for that deception through unnecessary illness or premature death in the decades to come. In their rush to return New York City and Wall Street to business as usual, these short-sighted officials unwittingly paved the way for a second wave of victims from the World Trade Center tragedy. In scrutinizing the government response to the collapse, I am not suggesting that there was some secret conspiracy to hide the facts or that anyone intentionally set out to mislead the people of New York. But I have no doubt that some officials saw what they wanted to see, and they irresponsibly chose to minimize or dismiss any post-collapse environmental threat. They did so for any number of reasons, or combination of them, out of ignorance, in response to political pressures from superiors, or because they underestimated the environmental threats from toxic releases, something that is all too common in the history of such disasters. Once ordinary citizens questioned their assurances, however, those officials closed ranks, dissembled, hid important information, and refused to listen or alter their policies. My aim here is to outline key lessons of this saga for the general public so that this kind of deception is not repeated should another catastrophe occur in the future. And unfortunately, now it's taken 25 years for the officials to finally say, hey, let's release the information that we had at the time and let the public judge whether we acted appropriately. And it's unfortunate that Mayor Giuliani, perhaps the chief architect of all of this deception and dissembling, is still trying to make public statements in reference to the 9/11 tragedy.
0: And Juan, the picture on the cover of your book, Fallout, says so much. Explain the irony.
1: Well, Giuliani was the one who assumed complete control for months of the site and would not allow federal safety regulations, EPA safety regulations to be implemented because he kept insisting that it was a disaster site and not a recovery situation where everyone working at the site, the thousands of people working at the site, would have had to follow safety precautions for themselves. And his insistence on being the center of everything in the days after 9/11, I think, was a key factor in why so many people ended up getting sick and unfortunately dying.
0: And
1: afterwards.
0: It's a picture of him wearing a mask. And talk about Mayor Giuliani today when it comes to 9/11 health.
1: Yes, and the irony of it all is that he was claiming the air was safe back then, and now he's claiming that he has been sickened as a result of exposure to toxins at the Ground Zero site. And several other members of his administration at the time also have claimed that they were sickened at the time, yet they were telling everyone that the air was safe.
0: We're joined now by a roundtable of guests in our New York studio and beyond. Bob Henley, award-winning investigative journalist, broadcast and print reporter for more than 40 years, general manager of WBAI Pacifica Radio here in New York, host of What's Going On, Labor Monday. He broadcasts live during the 9/11 attacks a quarter of a century ago and has been covering the 9/11 developments since then. Lila Nordstrom is with us. She was a high school student at Stuyvesant High School on 9/11, the closest school to the World Trade Center. She's a writer, a public health advocate, founder of the advocacy group Stuy Health, author of the memoir Some Kids Left Behind, an activist's account of beating bureaucracy and building a movement, which came out in paperback last week. Marianne Pizzatola is with us, retired EMT, emergency medical technician for the New York City Fire Department. After the 9/11 attack, she founded FDNY EMS Retirees Association, has since founded and is president of the NYC Organization of Public Service Retirees Association. Sarah Nelson is the international president of the Association of Flight Attendants, CWA AFL-CIO. She's now serving her fourth term in that role. She's been a union flight attendant since she was hired by United Airlines in 1996, now representing 55,000 aviation first responders from 20 airlines. And we're joined by Captain Brenda Berkman, a retired firefighter here in New York City. Brenda is the vice president of Monumental Women. And Brenda, we're going to begin with you. Talk about what you were doing 25 years ago, what you understood to be the case in safety for the firefighters, and for you as a firefighting woman, what that has meant. Who has been left out from being cared for today, 25 years later?
12: Well, good morning, Amy and Juan, and thank you very much for having us on here today. Excuse me. So on 9/11, I was off duty, but I responded off duty to the World Trade Center, and I had a group of my own off duty firefighters with me. It's a long story. We got there right as the second tower, the North Tower, collapsed. So the air was completely full of dust and debris. And because we were off duty, we came down there without any protective equipment, no respiratory protection, no radios to communicate with, really no real tools. And we were, you know, we had to do what firefighters do, namely look for anyone who might still be alive in a pile of rubble and stretch hoses to put out the fires, get water out of the Hudson because the water mains in Lower Manhattan had been disrupted when the towers fell down. It was really complete a disaster beyond what anyone could possibly have imagined. But in those early days, we did what we had to do despite the lack of protective equipment because we believed people to still be alive. And we wanted to get to them. But as time went on and we realized that no one could still be alive, we went into a recovery effort. And that meant we were looking for remains. And people may not recall, but we were digging through the pile and using rakes to spread out all the debris to look for anyone's remains. We were working alongside, you know, really heavy equipment as time went on that picked up big loads of debris and dumped it, you know, creating a cloud. This went on for 10 months. And at first, there was no proper decontamination at all. We were walking around with this dust really all over the city back to our homes. And for instance, in the case of my fire truck, which we were able to start using again after we got some of the dust out of the engine, was never properly decontaminated for 18 months. So that meant that every time we turned on the AC or the heat system or changed a headlight, poof, dust blew out on us. So this went on.

0: many, many days thereafter for the next 10 months. And in the police, it was slightly higher. In EMS, it was higher. But the point being that people don't understand that not every medical condition is covered by the medical monitoring program. And indeed, for the civilian people who are just now finding out that they should be part of the medical monitoring program, civilian people have to show a condition before they can start to be monitored, which means they could already have come down with cancer in an advanced stage before they exhibit symptoms or whatever. So women's cancers have been left out of the equation for being covered under the medical monitoring program because the government was arguing that they didn't have the proper statistical comparisons. And Lila's talked about this. I'm sure Marianne has also talked about this, and Bob knows that, you know, there's certain women's conditions that have never been properly studied. So they don't even know how many women come down with this stuff in the general population. So they don't have anything to compare it with. I commend the mayor for releasing the documents that he has released. I hope that the city continues to do this going forward, that they release all of the documents, that we have full transparency so we can know. We have no idea how many people, how many women especially, have died from 9/11 related conditions.
1: Yeah, I'd like to bring Lila Nordstrom into the conversation. Lila, you were a student at Stuyvesant High School at the time. I remember when I was covering the subsequent events after 9/11, talking often with Marilena Christodoulou, who at the time was the head of the Parents Association at Stuyvesant and who was fighting constantly to get the city to be clear about what the dangers were for the students who were brought back into Stuyvesant about, I think it was a month after the attack. Could you talk to us about your experiences?
2: Yeah, absolutely. I think, you know, so often when people want to hear this story, they want to hear the story of the day itself, which was certainly traumatic. But I think the story of Stuyvesant really most begins on October 9th, which is the day that we came back to our original building, three blocks from the World Trade Center. Marilena Christodoulou had already been engaged in a long conversation, as has had the rest of the Parents Association, with the Department of Education about the safety of the building, and numerous false assurances were made about the condition that we would find the building in. And that included that, you know, they claimed that they had done a very deep cleaning, that there had been HEPA filters installed, and, you know, that students would find that the building was sort of decontaminated. And when we got back, it was clear that that was not the case. We went through five police checkpoints on our way into the building on the first day. So, you know, we were essentially being paraded in front of television cameras as part of the messaging efforts to show that downtown was safe. But as soon as we got into the building, not only did we find that there were no HEPA filters and the building had never really been adequately cleaned, but also the school itself was located next to the barge that they were bringing all of the debris from the site to. So that meant that the building was being recontaminated on a daily basis every day for months and months, not to mention the fact that fires burned at the site until, I think, the end of January. Other schools in the area pushed back their returns based on the experience that we were having at Stuyvesant, and they didn't do a full cleaning of the building until the next summer.
3: And what grade were you in?
2: I was a senior.
3: And you've ended up writing a book, What Happened to the Stuy Students, to the Stuyvesant Students. Again, Stuyvesant High School was on the Hudson River.
2: Yeah, and one of the reasons I wrote the book was because I wanted not only there to be an accounting of the story, because it felt like the national narrative had really excluded survivors from the conversation, but I also wanted there to be a story of the advocacy efforts and the fact that we were involved in the subsequent advocacy efforts that secured the Zadroga Act in three different occasions. I think there's a perception that, you know, that was a story that only involved first responders and that the community really didn't play a role in that process. But the community, which includes 300,000 people that were downtown, played a role.

0: process has access to those programs on in a different way than responders, but was an important part of that advocacy effort as well.
1: And could you talk about the students and even faculty that became sick? I think one teacher at Stuyvesant immediately requested a transfer as a result of his illnesses immediately after getting back into the school.
0: Yeah, he was actually my math teacher, and it led to, really the end of my experience as a math student, because things fell apart from there. But there were a lot of reports early on of, respiratory conditions, nosebleeds, headaches, and that sort of thing. The New York Times reported that the lines for the nurse's office were stretching around the school in the immediate months after 9/11. But we were told, those will only be temporary. There will be no long-term health consequences. And I think, as we all know, that didn't turn out to be the case. I started Stuyhealth in 2006 as a lifelong asthmatic who had just been diagnosed with GERD. I was finding it difficult to afford treatment for just those simple chronic conditions. And then a classmate of mine came forward and said, I just got diagnosed with lymphoma. Could that be related? And we started to hear from other classmates that some of those earlier cancers that have shorter latency periods were starting to appear in the student population at Stuyvesant. Obviously, now we're seeing cancers that have slightly longer latency periods. We're seeing things like breast cancers and other sort of like more common cancers that strike people in middle age, because we're now middle aged.
2: Marianne Pizzatola, you were a retired emergency medical technician now with the New York City Fire Department. You founded FDNY EMS Retirees Association and are president of the NYC Organization of Public Service Retirees. Can you explain what happened then and the medical services that are offered and not offered?
3: So we've found, very similar to Lila's story, that illnesses weren't getting covered. Initially, EMS personnel were told, you couldn't be getting sick. You're not a firefighter. So don't worry, just go back to work. It'll be okay. But as Brenda said, we had the same experience as she did, as we would get into our ambulances and dust would come out of the vents. And we had to fight for the healthcare that we had. I ended up founding the first organization, FDNY EMS Retirees, in order to get healthcare equality, just initial baseline health care for EMS workers. And we had to fight for that. And moving into the years right after, as we started to find consistent diagnoses at our retiree meetings, people were telling us, I have autoimmune disorders. This is going back as 2004. So we were trying to raise the red flags of things that we were seeing as a pattern. And my very first spreadsheets of tracking male, female, age, location of zone, diagnoses, we brought that to the FDNY and they thought we were crazy. And it wasn't until I reached out to a doctor who I've since lost touch with. Her name was Dr. Jean Pfau out of Libby, Montana. And I said, we're seeing cancers. We're seeing asbestosis. We're seeing mesotheliomas. We're seeing very unusual autoimmune disorders, even in men, that are typically found in women or people of color.
2: Why is Libby significant?
3: Libby is a sick town. Libby, Montana mines, the vermiculite mines, that is a sick town from the contamination, environmental contamination. So the doctor said to me, I was waiting for someone to contact me. And I was like, no, you don't understand. I am like just an EMT. I'm not like some big managerial person to expose this. I'm telling you, I'm doing this as a grassroots style because no one's listening to me. And I ended up putting her in touch with Mount Sinai and the fire department. Mount Sinai was the only group that started to speak with her. And over the years, we kept pushing for this mental health, autoimmune disorders, which I am a sufferer from, which is still not covered, cardiac illnesses, cognitive impairments. These are all things that we have been fighting for to get covered. And civilians have to go through that same fight. This just doesn't make any sense.
2: We're going to go to a break. We've been talking with Marianne Pizzatola, who is a former EMT with the fire department, with Captain Brenda Berkman, also with the fire department. We've also been talking with Lila Nordstrom, a former Stuyvesant High School student. When we come back, Bob Henley joins us, general manager of WBAI, has reported on this issue for years. And Sarah Nelson, union chief, represents the flight attendants. Stay with us.

0: Combing the Ruins. This is Democracy Now!, democracynow.org. I'm Amy Goodman with Juan Gonzalez. As we continue our roundtable on 9/11 health on this 25th anniversary week of the 9/11 attacks, we go now to Sarah Nelson, the international president of the Association of Flight Attendants, CWA-AFL-CIO, now serving her fourth term as president. She's been a union flight attendant since she was hired by United Airlines in 1996, now representing 55,000 aviation first responders from 20 airlines. Sarah, welcome to Democracy Now! I want to know where you were on 9/11. At the time, you were a United flight attendant based in Boston, but you were in Chicago, where Juan is today, on that day. You'd flown on United Flight 175 just the week before the plane that hit the South Tower of the World Trade Center?
1: Yes. I was serving as our local vice president in the union and also as our national strike chair, and I had just landed in Chicago to go to a union training. So I went to our national office, and we were getting the briefings from United. As we were getting all the flights on the ground, we were tracking where all the crews were going and making sure that everyone was on the ground. We didn't know how many more flights were in the air that could be affected. As it turned out, I got the briefing partway through that morning that it had been Flight 175 that had hit the South Tower of the World Trade Center. And of course, if you haven't been around and don't follow the chronology of the events, that is the plane that you can see flying into the South Tower, because every camera was trained on that site when American Airlines Flight 11 hit the North Tower 17 minutes earlier. So there were already first responders on the way responding to the incident. And I know the exact moment that my friends die, and I say their names every day. Amy, Michael, Amy, Catherine, Al, Alicia, Marianne, Jesus, and Robert. And Robert was a good friend. These are people that I flew with all the time. He relayed some of the first intelligence of that day from Flight 175 about what was going on. My handbook is in the 9/11 Memorial Museum that gave us the exact wrong training for that day. We were told to keep everyone calm, appease the hijackers. And so getting that information from those flights was critically important because that got to the crew on Flight 93. And it was a crew of all women, five women. The pilots were killed immediately.
0: 93 was the flight.
1: Flight 93 was the last flight to take off that day, and that had the hijackers on board. And it was taken over. That flight was planned to hit the White House or the Capitol, very likely the Capitol. And the passengers and the crew found out what was going on, and they organized together to fight back. And I think that
0: The five flight attendants were all women.
1: They were all women. And the passengers, between the flight attendants and the passengers, there were white, black, Asian, Latino passengers. There were Democrats, Republicans, and Independents. I think this is a really important point. But in that moment, they were just one. They were unified to fight back with urgency. And they did fight back to try to save their own lives, but definitely made it possible to save the U.S. Capitol and so many other lives on the ground. And I think that that is a really, really important point, that this is what we need right now to fight with urgency to get people what they need. We need Medicare for all. We need to be able to respond, because it is these for-profit systems that put people in a place of denying the realities of the problems that we face today. And so in the aftermath, we were helping flight attendants. We lost 20% of aviation workers overnight, furloughed, gone, those jobs gone. We went through a series of bankruptcies. $81 billion was given back by workers in the wake of 9/11, including transferring the cost of health care to us, destroying retiree health care, destroying pensions. And we're still trying to fight to get that back. But when we say never forget, and I remember in the weeks that followed seeing that sign and thinking, who would ever forget this? But people do. And if it were not for our unions, if it were not for the people on the ground, the grassroots organization, the people who are willing to tell the stories, we would not only forget, but that, to me, when I think about my friends, that is That is the biggest betrayal to them. They were amazing people that we should certainly remember, but in their names, we need to make sure that people are safe today. We need to make sure that all of the problems that were created by this and all of the people who took this as an opportunity to redefine the value of workers in that time, to lessen the value of workers and put more into the hands of Wall Street, that also is the story of 9/11. And that also is what we continue to fight as a union, even today, trying to keep federal security from being privatized, trying to keep knives off the plane, trying to address the fact that we breathe toxic fumes on the planes and no one will identify that. So that is really, to me, this has become obviously my life's work. But 9/11 is alive and well with me every single day, because never forget means also understanding that we have to define those problems, that we have to fix them, and that we have to stand together just like those passengers and the crew did on Flight 93 with urgency to fight the problems that we have today.
2: Yeah, I'd like to bring Bob Henley into the conversation. Bob, you were there. You were have been reporting on this issue now for 25 years. I'm wondering if you could talk about your own experience, and also if you could deal with this issue of Mayor Giuliani developing a national reputation in the aftermath of 9/11 as America's mayor, when some of the major decisions that caused so many lives to be lost were made by him, including the radios that the firefighters were using that didn't work, and the command center that Giuliani put in the World Trade Center and therefore was destroyed and was not available to keep firefighters and police in communication with each other?
3: Well, Juan, first of all, I want to thank you for all you did, and just thank you for keeping on and getting it right from the very beginning so we can build this legacy forward. I will tell you that anyone who really knows the New York City Civil Service, and I spent many years as the chief leader, which has been around since 1897, knows that Mayor Giuliani's presidential bid was ended to a large degree by a caravan of buses that were filled with widows of FDNY and firefighters and people closest to the people that gave 343 lives on that day, and subsequently 600 have perished, both retiree and active. There's kind of a split-screen reality. The corporate news media portrays him as America's mayor, but the reality is that he had a corrupt administration then, and what he's doing now is corrupt. One of the things that's most tragic as we look back, and our time is short, the 9/11 World Trade Center Health Program is a wonderful program that is keeping many people alive, and that's wonderful. But the truth is,
1: so
3: in the aftermath of 9/11, the city of New York fought under Mayor Bloomberg's tenure any recognition there was an occupational hazard. I was working at WNYC, and Mayor Bloomberg spoke into my microphone when James Zadroga passed. He was an NYPD detective who had worked at the Fresh Kills landfill. He had been disabled towards the end of his life. He had gone to basically just die into his father's home at the Jersey Shore. When he passed, Mayor Bloomberg said, "People are looking for a hero, and sometimes they don't exist." James Zadroga was a drug addict. And I just about couldn't believe it. But fortunately for posterity and for the survivors and people that were responding that day, Joseph Zadroga's father was able to make sure that he was taken to a medical examiner in New Jersey who wasn't connected into New York City politics. And it was discovered that he indeed, his body was riddled with this contamination. And Mayor Bloomberg issued an apology. But the damage had been done for years. I mean, 2 or 3, 4 years, the city resisted this. Now, the way the 9/11 World Trade Center Health Program was created, the Zadroga Act with Cara Maloney as Congresswoman pushed for, Jerry Nadler championed, there was a bipartisan eventually support for it. It is flawed. It is flawed fundamentally because it makes, as my former mentor, Dr. Joseph Fennelly, the chief medical ethicist for the New Jersey Medical Society, when I shared with him the parameters, he said, once you, as a medical professional, recognize a risk to public health, you can't create a hierarchy of people in a uniform who work a pile. They are going to get annual screening, whereas oh, you went to high school there, or you work there, and you're not on the pile, let me know if you have a cough.
0: And, of course, the pile is...
3: Actually, the 16-acre site of the World Trade Center. And so what's happened is we created this hierarchy where survivors, and that includes, by the way, several thousand civil servants. There was no Zoom back then, as you know, Amy. We were both working. People were ordered back to their desks in Lower Manhattan, which turned out to be a death sentence. And then the city of New York subsequently tried to undermine the quality of the health care these retirees had by selling it out for Medicare Advantage. So never forget, they have been forgetting every day since. I mean, right now, as we speak, talk about disregarding EMS. There are, on some days, 100 ambulances that don't roll, 25% of the rolling stock, because the city of New York, including this administration, won't pay EMTs a living wage. They're paying $18 an hour. You get paid more to shovel snow in New York City at $30 an hour. So when you say never forget, they've had amnesia since then.
2: And Bob, in terms of the ability of the labor unions of New York City to protect the municipal workers, what's happened with that?
3: Well, what happened was under Mayor Bloomberg, they had so many contracts that weren't settled. And so he really had it out for public unions. And that created a situation where they just lost so much ground. You know all this. It was a generation of lost ground. And then when Mayor de Blasio came in, he had to settle 100 contracts in like a short period of time. And that's where the idea came. Oh, listen, we have these retirees who are getting a free ride on with Medicare. You know, we could sell it out to something like Aetna, Medicare, to Aetna, and we could realize $600 million, they said, a year. So they sold out the retirees who had kept the city of New York running, and including several thousand of them who were civil servants ordered back to their desks who were not first responders but were dealing in some cases with terminal cancer diagnoses. That's the city of New York, the wounded city that this young mayor is dealing with right now.
0: And Juan, I have to end with you because your reporting was so critical. The fact that you were writing columns about the toxic zone when all of the officials were saying that it was clean to go back to work. The New York Daily News, who you wrote for at the time, ultimately would win the Pulitzer Prize for its reporting. But you won. You should be the one who won that Pulitzer Prize, warning people nonstop at the risk of your own job about the toxic zone at Ground Zero. Juan, in this last minute, your final comments on this week of the anniversary of the 25th anniversary of the 9/11 attacks.
2: Well, Amy, prizes and recognition don't really mean anything. To me, the failure was to get the information for all of the media to have gotten the vital information to the public at the time that more illnesses could have been prevented. So I see it ultimately as a failure on my part, a failure of the profession of journalism and the especially of the commercial media to rise to the occasion when it was needed. Anyone can look back and say, oh, this should have been done that way or another way. But the issue is when the crisis is at hand, how do you deal with it? How do you get information to the public that they can use to protect themselves? And unfortunately, in this, we all failed.
0: Result is all
2: the people who have died since then.
0: Juan, in this, people can judge for themselves. Read Juan Gonzalez's book, Fallout, The Environmental Consequences of the World Trade Center Collapse. I also want to thank our guests, Bob Henley, Sarah Nelson, as well as Lila Nordstrom from Stuyvesant High School, and Marianne Pizzatola. I'm Amy Goodman with Juan Gonzalez.
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It's Tuesday, 6 o'clock. If you're listening on Saturday, it's 5 o'clock. Starting off this episode with Stevie Wonder and Do Yourself a Favor. Curtis Mayfield is on deck. Hey, guess what? It is September 1st, if you're listening on Tuesday, and today is our 20th anniversary. Let's get down.

is ours and there's nothing left. We're all children of the world. A hungry man in search for a hungry girl. The extreme supreme of all cannibals. The most wasted and two-faced of

dirty, super creepy track called Telephones. That one was by Danny Darrow. Heaven is in the Back Seat of My Cadillac by Hot Chocolate. Ahead of that, we heard from Stevie Wonder, Do Yourself a Favor. And my man Curtis Mayfield started us off with Get Down. This episode, a stark contrast to the last episode, Prismatic Diffusion.

playing behind me, we've got Detroit's Filthiest with the Horizontal Bop. Let's keep it going. 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That's our webpage. 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So stay tuned for that. All right, keep it right here. 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

0: listening to Bassline featuring Lorraine Chambers with You've Gone. Out of that, we heard from Simply Red and Something Got Me Started. Del the Funky Homo Sapien, Love Is Worth. And Detroit's Finest, Detroit's Filthiest with Horizontal Bop. 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
1: Now all and pull up. Have a drink, I want to take a sup. Hey, hey, badaya, but what lad I in the eng, badaya, badaya, but what lad I in the eng, badaya, badaya.
0: Keep it here.
1: What lad I in the eng, badaya, eng, badada, what lad I in the eng, badaya, badaya, but what lad.

as a bit of a party up front, chill out room in the back set. That started off with Jaw Screechy. That was Walk and Skank. Queen Omega, produced by Mad Professor. That was Rocking and Popping. Pachi Man behind that with Misala. And we just heard that spiky fuzzball of a song by Fortet. That one's called 2017. Coming to the end of the episode, my name's Tyson, and this is Prismatic Diffusion on WVEWLP 107.7 FM. It's Brattleboro's community radio station celebrating our 20th year. 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Jeffrey Cantu Ledesma, I hope I got that name just a little bit right, he's going to take us out with this track. Maybe we're a couple weeks early, but it's feeling like it in the air. This track is called Summer's End. Thanks for being here. I'll catch you next time.

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